0: energizing your soul through the inspired Word of God. 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
1: Maranatha, the Lord is coming. A devotional by Ellen White. July 27th, National Ruin Follows National Apostasy.

National ruin follows national apostasy. The earth also is defiled under the inhabitants thereof, because they have transgressed the laws, changed the ordinance, broken the everlasting covenant. Isaiah chapter 24, verse 5. The people of the United States have been a favored people. But when they restrict religious liberty, surrender Protestantism, and give countenance to popery, the measure of their guilt will be full, and national apostasy will be registered in the books of heaven. The result of this apostasy will be national ruin. By the decree enforcing the institution of the papacy in violation of the law of God, our nation will disconnect herself fully from righteousness. When Protestantism shall stretch her hand across the gulf to grasp the hand of the Roman power, when she shall reach over the abyss to clasp hands with spiritualism, when under the influence of this threefold union, our country shall repudiate every principle of its constitution as a Protestant and Republican.

0: American government and shall make provision for the propagation of papal falsehoods and delusions, then we may know that the time has come for the marvelous working of Satan and that the end is near. Through spiritualism, Satan appears as a benefactor of the race, healing the diseases of the people and professing to present a new and more exalted system of religious faith. But at the same time, he works as a destroyer. While appearing to the children of men as a great physician who can heal all their maladies, he will bring disease and disaster until populous cities are reduced to ruin and desolation. And then the great deceiver will persuade men that those who serve God are causing these evils. As men depart further and further from God, Satan is permitted to have power over the children of disobedience. He hurls destruction among men. There is calamity by land and sea. Property and life are destroyed by fire and flood. Satan resolves to charge this upon those who refuse to bow to the idol which he has set up. His agents point to Seventh-day Adventists as the cause of the trouble. These people stand out in defiance of the law, they say. They desecrate Sunday. Were they compelled to obey the law for Sunday observance, there would be a cessation of these terrible judgments. Maranatha, the Lord is coming.
1: I encourage you to be ye doers of the word and not hearers only. Thank you for listening, and be sure to join us tomorrow for your daily devotional reading.

0: Amazing facts change lives.
1: Well, I actually grew up in a loving home. Had no religious background. My parents were completely secular. I had questions in my life like most young people do. What does my future hold for me, and what is my purpose of even being here? There were questions that my parents couldn't answer. Because of moving around a lot, I found it kind of hard to adjust at times. By the time I made it into high school, my grades were really terrible and I had a problem with authority. Started smoking at the age of 14 and drinking by the age of 15. I really started getting involved with crime, breaking enters, selling drugs, stealing cars. At one point I had overdosed on ecstasy and I was doing anything I could just to find some sort of excitement or something that reflected some version of happiness in my life. Didn't want to be alone and I was looking for some sort of a relationship. I had found myself in Australia and I met a girl down there who was a Christian girl and we really started to hit it off. We ended up in a fairly long relationship. We were together for about 7 years. Neither one of us were having a relationship with God. We kind of excluded him out of what we were doing and we were just trying to do everything on our own. When we came out of that relationship, I ended up in a really deep depression. I was so depressed that I was coming home and as soon as the door would close behind me, I would drop down to my knees and just start crying. I couldn't see the light at the end of the tunnel. I tried to take my life at one point with pills, and it wasn't because I wanted to die, I didn't want to feel this way anymore. It hurt so bad, and I'd never felt so lonely. I would end up in my bedroom, and I was praying for hours each day, and that was kind of my life. I was alone and unhappy, and I really needed answers. I had started studying the Bible and found amazing facts online and was watching hours of sermons each day, spending more time with Pastor Doug Batchelor and really getting a lot of the answers to the questions that I was seeking out. I felt that there was hope that was coming through that and that was kind of gradually pulling me out of the darkness that I was in. So eventually I decided I was going to go to church. I would drive to the church and I would sit in the parking lot for about a half an hour and then I would drive home. Eventually I found myself inside the church. They were all quite amazed that I'd kind of found my own way there. I started building relationships with people there and my life really started changing. Eventually I was baptized. I couldn't get enough. I wanted to read more, I wanted to study more, and all these new things that I was learning were, it all made sense to me. I had prayed to God specifically for two things at this point. I prayed for a new job, and I prayed for an opportunity in my life, some direction. And within 1 week, he had answered the prayer. I got a new job, and I was going to be starting right away. But he had also answered the other prayer. Two ladies in my church came up to me and offered to send me to go to AFCO. My life has changed so much since I started following God's path for me. I'm just so much happier in my life. And I realize that there's so much more in this world that I can do to help others. And I look forward to a life of service to God.

This is my faith, we proudly say, and point to doctrines, dogma, sacred books. These I believe, we chorus as we sit in church, surrounded by the arsenal of arguments built up to counter unbelief. But what is faith at 3 a.m., when worries gather in the dark like spiders on the ceiling? What is our trust when feverish loved ones groan and fret, and we feel helpless to relieve their pain? The heart of faith is trusting in God's unrelenting love, much more than lining up beliefs or getting answers to our prayers. To be assured of His affection, to know His hand on us, His salve for all our wounds, His quiet but all kindly grace, this is the bond that makes faith powerful and real. Be sure of this, Jesus says, I am with you always, even to the end of the age. Christ is never absent. The truths we teach are, at their best, descriptions of our trust in grace. The love we never earned and don't deserve is lavished on us just because God's heart is love. When we trust deeply, we speak well of God. We tell God's truth. So stay in grace.

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1: I'm a minister, the director of White Horse Media, and I travel widely. I've held Bible prophecy seminars throughout North America and overseas, and every time I travel, I can't wait to come home. I have a wife named Kristen. I have two small children, Seth and Abby, and they're always just longing for Daddy to come home. And when I finally do come home and I put my arms around them and they put their arms around me and I hear my little children say, "Daddy, Daddy, you're home." What a blessing it is to my heart. And as I think about me coming home to my kids and my wife, I think about the book of Revelation, chapter 1, verse 7, where the Bible says, "Behold, he is coming with clouds, and every eye will see him." This coming is much more important than my coming back to my family. It's more important than any coming that you've ever been involved in. This is the coming of Jesus Christ. And again, the Bible is clear. Behold, which means sit up, take notice, don't miss it. He is coming with clouds, and every eye will see him. Whatever the color of our eyes, people have blue eyes, brown eyes, hazel eyes, or whatever mixture in between, the Bible is clear that Jesus is not coming in secret, that every eye will see him, and that he will come at the end of the days to gather a people and to take them to heaven. I can't wait for that day. Just as sure as I'm here talking to you, as sure as I have a wife, as sure as I have kids, as sure as I have a dog and a cat, as sure as this book is true, the Bible is clear. Behold, he is coming with clouds, and every eye will see him. You've just heard his voice today.
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moon's light. You spoke and stars lit up the sky. Your breath gives life. 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
1: This Day with God, a devotional by Ellen White. July 27th, Little Men, Big Subjects.

0: Little men, big subjects. Will a man leave the snow of Lebanon, which cometh from the rock of the field? Or shall the cold, flowing waters that come from another place be forsaken? Jeremiah chapter 18, verse 14. We do not want to drink of the turbid streams of the valley. We do not want the corrupted sophistry of infidelity. Because many are so ready to give in to doubt and questioning, infidels are made bold. God help us that we may drink of the pure streams that flow from beneath the throne of God. We can drink and continue to drink, and if you thirst for knowledge, there is plenty of it here. Many think themselves wonderfully wise in understanding the sentiments of infidel writers, but they will find that they are building upon a sandy foundation. They are not building upon the solid rock. The storm of persecution, the storm of trial comes and sweeps that foundation away, and they have nothing upon which to stand. What we want is to rivet our souls to the eternal rock. Brother Hutchins was at one time riding in Vermont, and he met a lawyer. "Well," said the lawyer, "I understand that you are a Seventh-day Adventist." "Yes." "Well," said he, "you are nothing but little men." "Yes, we know that," said Brother Hutchins, "but we are handling mighty subjects. It is by the study of these mighty subjects that we are trying to get truth before the people. This is what we want, the mighty subjects that will make men wise unto salvation. Just as soon as you begin to think you are a big man, that you are so large that you can comprehend and pick out all that is precious in infidel authors and leave out all that is vile, then you are wise above that which is written. The devil is right by your side, and the evil angels are there. The devil is a great deal smarter than you are, and you cannot see what he is driving at. He will so cunningly interweave his sentiments with the thoughts of these writers that it will be impossible to distinguish the error which they contain. If you want to be counted a wise man in God's eyes, come right to the cross of Calvary and get the inspiration that comes from it, and your name will be written as a wise man who built his house upon the rock. This Day with God, July 27th.
1: I encourage you to be ye doers of the word.

0: Amazing facts change lives.
1: My name is Dan, and I was born in Massachusetts and went to nursing school in Massachusetts and college in Maine, Portland, Maine, St. Joseph's College, and worked as an RN since I was 21. In the late 80s, I was in Houston, Texas, and I was a vice president of Katy Community Hospital. And I, at the time, was a Christian and had faith in God, and I felt one night in prayer that He gave me this inspiration to start the world's first hospital for the research and treatment for AIDS. And we had probably 600 patients diagnosed in the Houston area at that time. And pretty much every month that doubled. And within a few months we had 6,000 and then 12,000. All of our patients died in 6 months to 12 months at that time. When the patient died, we would put a rose in the bed and not fill the bed for 24 hours. And weekly, we would have memorial services where we'd go through who died in the past week and have a moment of silence for each one. And so I was actually in my office crying, because we had had about 440 patients that had died at that point, and according to my theology, had died lost. And not only lost, but I was taught we're burning in hell forever and ever. And not just burning in hell, but they don't burn up. They're just in agony and pain 24/7 for all eternity. And I just could no longer embrace a God that would do that. But I still continued going forward until I came out one evening and I put on my Dish Network, and then I heard Pastor Doug talking about the state of the dead, that they sleep until Jesus comes back, until the resurrection.
2: So the idea that people die and go right to heaven and get immortality before the resurrection is not what the Bible teaches.
1: I got up, went to the internet, and right away I found something on the state of the dead and amazing facts. And that was my hook. Pastor Doug had the state of the dead sleeping until the Lord returned. So I was truly amazed at his cut, his angle, where he would go. And he made things so clear, so obvious. I think he came closer to describing what the Bible says. And where I'm coming from, nothing matters to me now if I can't see it in the Bible for myself. I want to see it in the Bible. My name is Dan. Thank you for changing my life.
3: The boss rolls out incentive plans for all whose sales climb 8%. And so we dig into the numbers, the sales calls, the lonely hours when others sleep. The piano competition's crowning moment offers hours or days of shiny fame. And so we hide ourselves in practice rooms until Bach or Brahms is memorized. Or nearly so. A vision of ourselves atop the podium, hoisting silver-plated trophies to the sky, will make us sweat and strain till muscles scream. Nothing comes without effort. And so we learn the wrong theology, believing in our core that heaven is a prize for those who pray or fast or do good works beyond the measure of their peers. Faster, higher, stronger, pushes out the grace that saves through faith. I am the way, the truth, and the life, Jesus said. No one can come to the Father except through me. By grace, you have been saved through faith. And this is not your own doing. It is the gift of God. All that's done will never earn what grace has won. So stay in grace.

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1: One of the most televised weddings in human history took place on April 29, 2011, in London, inside the Westminster Abbey, between Prince William, Duke of Cambridge, and Catherine Middleton. People around the world were glued to their television sets. And as could be expected, Kate Middleton wore a beautiful white dress. I still remember my wedding day. It wasn't televised, but it was a big event to me and my wife, Kristen. It took place on April 9, the year 2000, in Sacramento, California. And as could be expected, my beautiful bride-to-be also wore a white dress, and she looked stunning. The book of Revelation, chapter 7, describes another wedding, a royal wedding, a bigger wedding in heaven. And in verse 9, the Bible says, "After this I beheld, and lo, a great multitude, which no man could number, of all kindreds, nations, tongues, and people. They stood before the throne of God and before the Lamb, clothed with white robes." White robes. Whether you're a boy or a girl, a man or a woman, God's plan is that you be a part of that wedding, that you wear a white robe on that great day when the church is married to the Lord Jesus Christ. And what we need to do to get ready for it is to turn away from sin to the darkness, from the darkness and evil of this world, and trust in Jesus Christ as our personal Savior, invite Him into our hearts, give our whole lives to Him, and if we do, He promises He will place upon us a pure white robe. God has a white robe for you. Will you wear it? Let's get ready for the big wedding, the royal wedding. You have just heard His voice today.
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1: I grew up in a culture of the 60s and 70s where drug usage was becoming very popular. So I gravitated to that at a young age and started using drugs at a very early age, and my life just continued on that track. So over a 30-something year period, I served over 24 and a half years in state and federal prisons, and I was committed to living that lifestyle of selling drugs, gangs. I got involved with a worldwide international one percenter motorcycle club, which was the Outlaws Motorcycle Club based in Detroit. I was a member of that club for over 10 years. The Outlaws Motorcycle Club is a one percenter club. And a one percenter club is a group of men that have dedicated their lives, live or die, for that motorcycle club. I've been involved in shootouts with other rival motorcycle clubs in New York, Indiana, in different places. It's a very violent lifestyle. I grew up in a home where violence was encouraged. Violence was encouraged to defend ourselves, and it brought us to a point of being very aggressive. So once I went to prison at 17 years old, it was an environment that actually I kind of fit right in. It was never a matter of how much time I had to spend in prison. My mindset and my psyche was so distorted and twisted. I looked at life of how long I could stay on the streets. I didn't look at life as how long I'd be in prison. I knew I was going to prison. I wasn't completely naive to that fact. I knew living that lifestyle, it was either going to wind up in prison or the cemetery, point blank. I didn't have a problem with it. I felt very comfortable in prison, and I did well in prison. While I was in the federal system, after 9/11 happened in 2001, I really got curious to why somebody would claim to commit these acts of violence and attribute it to a God. And I started studying the Bible, coinciding, looking at the Bible and looking at the Quran, trying to come to an understanding. And through the process of studying the Bible, a friend of mine also told me, if you can ever go to the chapel, if you ever get a chance to go, go. And I had always refused to go to the chapel. I never wanted to go to chapel in prison. I didn't think I was a broken man. I didn't think I needed Jesus. As a matter of fact, I thought I was a Christian. I believed the Bible was the Word of God. I believed Jesus died for my sins, and I believed Jesus was the Son of God. I thought just having an intellectual belief of those three things made me a Christian in spite of how I lived my lifestyle. And then I heard an announcement on the PA system one day, and a prison ministry team out of Ann Arbor, Michigan, were coming in there. These men sat down and lovingly witnessed to me about the Bible. And they brought in the Millennium of Prophecy series with Pastor Doug Batchelor, and I watched that whole series. And not only did I watch it once, I watched it multiple times because they had a room there at the prison where I could go in and just listen and watch the tapes in a media room, and I could watch them not just on the Sabbath, I could watch them all the time. This was the point in my life where I realized I wasn't a Christian. I wasn't living a Christian lifestyle. I had a historical belief that Jesus Christ existed, but I didn't have faith in Jesus Christ. And the minute I accepted this, there was the starting point. That was the catalyst of my life and how I seen things in life begin to change. I became so excited about what I was learning from the Bible that naturally I wanted to share it with other inmates. And I had a reputation in the prison as being this gangster, this hard guy. I was, a respected individual, and it actually stirred guys to what are you talking? You? So I was not ashamed of it at all, and I went ahead and witnessed that to many people. God, through this seminar, through this series, has strengthened my personal walk with Jesus Christ today.
2: As Christ grows greater in our minds, We lose our need to be authorities over what others think and do. The deepening awareness that we have been wrong more than we have been right, that we are only now approaching the starting point of faith, creates a gentle tolerance for those now camped where we once stopped, or mired in the stuff from which Christ freed us. We learn to smile at vehemence and vitriol, remembering how frequently we used them for bad causes, or when we were still unsure. Grace makes us gracious to the ungraceful, for we see ourselves in them. We remember that their faults are just as pardonable as ours, and no more dangerous. The fellowship of the forgiven is as vast as the grace that makes it possible. So stay in grace.
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4: Hundreds and hundreds of years before the birth of Jesus, there lived in the land of Canaan, Jacob and his family of 12 sons. This is the story of Joseph, the 11th son. It is a strange story of hate and kindness, of jealous brothers and a forgiving hero. It is a story of victory of good over evil. And through this story, the figure of Joseph moves from tragedy to triumph, guided by the invisible hand of God. Jacob and his sons were shepherds, with great flocks of sheep and goats grazing over the hills and valleys about. Our story begins one hot afternoon when Joseph was about 17 years old. He was watching over one of his father's flocks in a rocky valley not far from his home.

0: Oh, hello, Joseph. How are you getting along?
1: All right, thanks.
0: I saw Father this morning. He asked me to give you this message.
1: Oh?
0: Father's expecting a merchant tonight. He wants us all to be home early this evening, so you'd better start rounding up your sheep when the sun gets low.
1: Right.
0: The merchant's going to spend the night. With luck, we'll hear some news from the great world, Assyria, maybe even Egypt.
1: Oh, I hope so.
0: Well, so long. I'd better get back to my own flock. See you at night.
1: Bye. Prince! Arrow! A lamb! So you got stuck up there! No, I better get it down, poor little thing. Now, just lie still a moment. I'll climb right up, help you down. Oh, no! No! Oh!
2: Later, toward nightfall, when Joseph returned to his father's house, the sound of angry voices reached him as he approached.
3: Being sorry doesn't help.
0: I just didn't have time to ride over and tell Aaron.
3: All I can say is I ask you specially to ride over and tell him the merchant's going to be here tonight. Aaron's youngest daughter's going to get married, and he wanted to buy some cloth for her wedding dress. But you didn't have time to go and tell him.
1: Mother!
3: Ah, here's Joseph. Well, my son, what is it?
1: Oh, I've got some bad news, Father. I lost one of your prize lambs.
3: Oh, one of my prize lambs?
1: Well, it strayed onto a rocky ledge, and as I started to climb up after it, it slipped and fell.
3: Oh, but you didn't get hurt.
1: Oh, no, Father.
3: Well, I'm thankful for that. And don't worry about the lamb. I'm sure you did the best you could.
4: The merchant's just arrived, Jacob. I thought you'd like to greet him yourself.
3: Yes, thank you. I'll come at once. Oh, Joseph, you'd better come with me. There's something I want to show you.
0: Well, I like that. I merely forget to ride over to Aaron's place, and Father rants and raves for half an hour. Then Joseph loses one of his prize lambs, and Father hardly says a word.
5: Yeah, it's plain to see Father prefers him. Still, Joseph's a lot younger than we are.
0: Well, that's got nothing to do with it. I think that we...
5: Shh, quiet, they're coming.
3: Reuben, Dan, Judah, don't go away. We have an honored guest tonight. Ahab, the merchant. Sir, these are my sons.
6: Oh, good evening to you, friends.
7: Good evening, sir.
4: Supper will be ready in a few minutes.
3: Ah, good. I'm hungry, and I'm sure Ahab is, too. Oh, by the way, my dear, look at this cloth.
4: Oh, well... It's very pretty and very unusual, too, and with so many colors all woven together.
3: Yes, isn't it? I thought it would make a fine coat for Joseph. A coat of many colors.
2: After supper, Joseph's brothers gathered together in the yard, sullen and angry.
0: I won't stand it any longer.
5: Wait a minute, not so loud.
0: I don't care if Father hears me or not. Joseph, Joseph, always Joseph. He gets the best of everything.
5: Well, this coat now that Father's going to make for him. A reward, no doubt, for losing that lamb.
0: Well, Joseph will have to be taught a lesson one of these days.
2: And so, because Jacob showed that he loved Joseph better than his other sons, they grew more and more jealous and looked for a way to get even with him. Shortly after Jacob had given Joseph a coat of many colors, the large family had gathered for a special feast.
1: Father, last week I had a dream.
3: Oh, you often have dreams, my son.
1: Oh, this one was very different, Father, and it seems so real.
0: What of it? My dreams are real, too.
1: Well, in my dream, Reuben, it seemed all of us were out working in the wheat field. Everyone was shocking the wheat, and then all of a sudden the sheaves that all of you were shocking started bowing to my sheaf.
0: Oh, now that was some dream. Do you expect us to bow down to you?
1: Oh, no, but the dream puzzles me, especially after last night. Like... I had another dream.
0: Oh, no, not another one.
1: Yes, I did, and I can't understand it either. I seemed to be in the sky, and the sun, moon, and 11 stars started bowing down to me.
0: Dreams, dreams. Well, I've got work to do. I can't sit here all morning and listen to you explain that one.
3: My son, I dearly love you, but do you think that I and your 11 brothers should bow down to you?
1: Oh, no, no, Father, but I don't understand the dreams.
2: In spite of his words, Jacob really did believe God was in some way revealing the future to Joseph. A few days later...
3: Joseph, my son, have you heard anything of your brothers at Shechem?
1: No, I haven't, and I was wondering about them.
3: I think you'd better take a basket of food and go see them. Then bring me the report of how they are.
1: As you wish, Father.
2: So Joseph took some food and started out on his long journey. After traveling about 50 miles, he came to Shechem and found that his brothers had moved to Dothan, 15 miles farther on. Forgetting his weariness, he hurried on, for he was anxious to see his brothers again. As he approached...
0: Look! Here comes that dreamer!
5: Yeah, let's get rid of him.
0: Ah, but how? You know how Father favors him.
5: Let's kill him and throw him in a pit. And see what becomes of his dreams.
0: Yeah, but what would we tell Father?
5: Oh, that's easy. We'll simply tell Father that some wild animal killed him.
0: Yeah, oh, but he is our brother. We can't kill him. Let's just throw him in the pit alive.
7: Greetings, brothers.
8: Well, hello. Look at the coat of many colors.
7: Father sent me to find out how you are. I brought along some food.
5: Yeah, grab him.
7: What are you treating me this way?
5: There now, into the pit
7: you go.
5: Now that he's in the pit, what are we going to do with him?
0: Well, let's eat right now. We'll talk about it later. After all, food from home will taste good.
9: I can't let any harm come to Joseph. After dark, when the rest are asleep, I'll get him out of the pit and send him home.
2: And so the brothers sat down and ate the food that Joseph had carried so far for them.
5: Good food.
0: There's nothing like a full stomach and a rest in the shade. I think I'll go over under those trees and take a nap.
1: Yeah.
10: Look. Here comes a caravan.
1: Huh?
10: I wonder where it's going.
1: To Egypt, probably.
10: Say, why don't we sell Joseph to them as a slave?
1: Mm-hmm.
10: He is our brother, and we don't want to kill him. And them extra money wouldn't be bad.
1: But what about Father?
10: Oh, well, we can make up some likely story. The thing is, let's get rid of Joseph so we don't have to listen to any more of his wild dreams.
1: Well, that suits me.
8: Sir, would you be interested in a good slave?
10: I'll get him out of the pit.
8: Sir, would you be interested in a good slave?
11: Stop the caravan!
8: Now, what did you say?
1: Would you like to buy a slave? He's young, obedient, strong.
8: Well, let's see it.
10: Here he is.
12: Oh, brothers, please, don't sell me as a slave, please.
8: He's a noble-looking lad, well-built, too. How much?
1: 20 pieces of silver.
8: That's pretty high, but I know a certain captain in Egypt who would be glad to have a fine-looking boy like this in his home. I'll pay it.
12: Oh, please, brothers, please. My brothers, please.
0: After that nap, I'm ready to... Oh, where's Joseph? He's not in the pit.
1: We sold him to that caravan going yonder. Hey, look at this money.
0: Where'd you get it?
1: Pretty good price. 20 pieces for a slave, don't you think?
0: You didn't. Oh, what have I done? I should have sent him home at once. What will Father say? I told you not to hurt Joseph.
1: Well, you're in this thing now, just as deep as we are. We all better start thinking up a good story to tell Father.

0: Now when the caravan had departed, taking Joseph with it to be sold as a slave in Egypt, his brothers took counsel with each other about what they were to tell Jacob, their father.
1: I'm glad that's over.
2: Good riddance, I'd say.
1: I know, but what worries me is what are we going to tell Father?
2: Well, maybe we can tell him that Joseph was killed by a band of robbers.
1: He'd never believe that.
2: Why not?
1: Because we couldn't prove it.
2: I guess that's right. What do you think, Reuben?
3: What do I think? We never should have done it. This sin will weigh heavily on us all our lives.
1: Feeling sorry won't help. Now, we've got to think of some convincing story.
3: The convincing story, a lie, and stick to it. That's how it's going to be for the rest of our lives. Lies, lies,
1: oh,
3: lies.
1: Cut it out, Reuben. You're a man now, not a little child.
2: Brothers, I've got it. How'd it be if we killed a goat and dipped Joseph's coat of many colors in the blood? Huh? We'd tell Father that Joseph's been eaten up by a lion.
1: Yes, that's it. Father will think it's Joseph's blood, and the whole thing will be settled once and for all.
4: I wonder.
1: Well, keep your wondering to yourself. You're in this thing just as much as the rest of us. Now, from now on, we'll have to sink or swim together, you understand? And if anybody gets cold feet and tempted to tell Father,
3: That's enough, Judah. There'll be no killing or talk of killing. All we can hope to do now is to spare Father's feelings as much as possible.
0: Meanwhile, at home, Jacob was telling Leah, his wife, about some of the sights he had seen at the sheep market that morning.
5: So when I was through with my work, I took a bit of a walk. And what do you suppose I saw?
6: You saw a friend?
5: No, I saw a juggler. He was juggling fresh eggs. Unfortunately, he wasn't a very good juggler. He lost his balance. Oh, you should have seen the mess.
6: Oh, Jacob.
5: And that's not all. Oh, look. Look here, the boys are back from Shechem.
6: Oh, it's about time. Hello, Reuben, Judah. We've been worried about you.
7: Mother, Father.
6: You look sad.
7: We have something serious to tell you.
6: Oh, what is it?
8: Where's Joseph? Where is Joseph?
1: I don't know quite how to tell you this, but, there's been a terrible accident.
8: An accident? You mean something's happened to Joseph?
7: Yes, Father, that
8: is... Where is he? What happened?
1: Do you recognize this?
6: Oh, Joseph's coat!
8: Control yourself, Leah. Now, Reuben.
7: We found the coat about a half mile from camp.
6: He's been killed!
8: Please, Leah.
6: Oh, Jacob.
8: Reuben, tell us what happened.
7: Well, I'm not sure, Father. Joseph joined us at Dothan, and after we had eaten and he had rested a while, he wandered off. Well, he was gone so long, we started looking for him.
1: And we couldn't find him.
2: We found only his coat, and we brought it back. We thought you'd like to have it.
5: Oh, Joseph dead. Oh, my best loved son, the child of my old age, devoured by a wild beast.
0: Even as Jacob wept over the sad fate of his son, the caravan which was taking Joseph to Egypt was winding its way over the hot, sandy desert. After several days of weary trudging, chained like a criminal, Joseph entered the great city where Pharaoh, the king of Egypt, had his palace. There in the slave market, Joseph, along with hundreds of other slaves, was offered for sale.
9: And now, gentlemen, who will start the bidding for this strong young woman from the shores of the Euphrates? 22 years old she is. She's got all her own teeth. She's used to working 16 hours a day.
10: 500.
9: 550.
10: 600.
9: 600. I have a bid of 600. Who'll bid 650? Going once. Price. Three times. Sold to Hotep the innkeeper.
10: Make way for Potiphar, captain of the guard.
11: Whoa.
10: Who make way there? His lordship wishes to inspect the slaves.
11: Are you the auctioneer? Oh,
9: indeed, my lord. What is his lordship's pleasure?
11: I need a new slave for my household. An intelligent lad, if possible.
9: Well, I have the very one for you, my lord. A young Hebrew. Hey, step forward, lad.
11: Looks healthy.
9: He is, my lord.
11: I'll take him for $250.
9: Oh, he's worth at least $600.
11: You forget yourself, my man. 2:50, not a penny more. Have him delivered to my house by noon. Not a minute later.
10: Make way for Potiphar, captain of the guards.
11: Giddy up there.
0: And so Joseph was sold as a slave to Potiphar, captain of the guard in the army of Pharaoh, king of Egypt.

0: So it came to pass that Joseph was bought as a slave by Potiphar, captain of the guard. Because Joseph was honest and industrious and feared God, God blessed him in all that he did. And Potiphar learned to value his assistants, especially in matters related to his business.
1: And 100 measures of land. Have you got that, Joseph?
2: Yes, my lord.
1: At the price of 700 per measure. Well, go ahead, write it down.
2: My lord, this land lies far from the river. Yes, quite a way, but it's got a fine crop on it. It's cheap at that price.
1: You think it's too far from the river?
2: Well, in good years, no, my lord. But I took the liberty of checking the records of the two properties nearby, and in the last 10 years, 4 crops there failed.
1: I see. Well, thank you, Joseph. Perhaps it would be wiser to buy land elsewhere. I brought you out here, Menecharab, to have a look at the new wing I'm adding to my house.
3: Yeah, very nice, very handsome. You must be doing all right for yourself.
1: So I am.
3: But surely you don't need this much extra room.
1: Oh, but I do. The old wing is going to be used for office space. Ever since I've had that fellow Joseph helping me, my business interests have increased tremendously. Best thing I ever did was to buy him.
2: $980, $990, $1,000. Now that makes $65,000.
1: Ah, there you are, Joseph. I've just come from the courtroom.
2: How did the case go?
1: We won. We won. You know, you were right. They had no legal right to file that injunction. And once I'd made that clear to the judge, the rest was easy.
2: Well, I'm very glad, my lord. Oh, here, by the way, are your accounts for the second quarter.
1: $65,000? Why, Joseph, that's wonderful! You've worked hard for me, and you've been honest in your business dealings.
2: I try to be just and honest in all things, my lord.
1: You know, thanks to you, I've become a very rich and powerful man. Maybe what you say is true. Maybe this God of yours does direct your hand and your mind and causes things you do to prosper. Joseph, how would you like to take charge of everything?
2: I don't understand, my lord.
1: All these new business interests of mine, law, finance, farming, and shipbuilding, they're getting beyond me. I want you to take full charge, manage my entire affairs. What do you say?
2: Oh, my lord, it would be a great honor. I will do my best to be worthy of your trust.
0: In this way, because of his faithful service, Joseph became chief of Potiphar's household and manager of all his business interests. And Potiphar's affairs prospered. Now Potiphar had a wife, and she, seeing Joseph in the house every day as he went about his master's business, was attracted by his handsome face and upright bearing. One day, she contrived to meet him in the passage leading to the offices.
4: Oh, Joseph?
2: Yes, madam.
4: Why are you always in such a hurry, Joseph?
2: My master, your husband, has many pressing interests, madam.
4: Kiss me, Joseph.
2: Madam, Madam, please do not be offended. But I cannot. It would be sinful, madam, to abuse my master's trust.
0: But Potiphar's wife was not easily dissuaded. As the days passed, she waylaid Joseph again and again. She begged him to make himself full master of the house, but Joseph, obeying God, would not. It was not long, therefore, before Potiphar's wife grew angry and determined to ruin Joseph.
4: Joseph, come here.
2: Madam, I'm wanted at the granary.
4: Will you disobey your master's wife?
2: I will be back in a few minutes, madam.
4: We are alone now, Joseph. My husband and the servants are outside. Won't you change your mind?
2: Madam, I beg of you, let go of my coat. I must go.
4: Run away if you like, Joseph. You won't get far. Help! Help! Potiphar! Help! Someone! Oh, where's my husband?
5: I think
1: What's wrong?
4: Joseph. Joseph, he insulted me badly.
1: Joseph insulted you?
4: And he insulted you, too. And when I tried to bring him to his senses, he tore himself away and fled. Look, look, I still have portions of his coat right here in my hand.
1: But it's hard to believe he'd insult my wife and sneer at me behind my back.
4: He did.
1: And he's just a slave I picked up in the marketplace. Sergeant!
6: Yes, my lord?
1: Arrest Joseph! Take him to jail and put him in irons!
0: Thus, after years of faithful service, Joseph was seized and cast into prison just because of the spite and false accusations of his master's wife.

0: Now the prisoners in the jail into which Joseph was thrown were used to build Pharaoh's great monuments. Some of them worked in quarries, cutting stone.
1: Now then, you dogs! You get on with your work! You there! You'll get a real beating if you don't cut your quota of stone by nightfall!
2: Move over a bit, man. Give a fella room to eat his soup.
3: Soup, he calls it. Hey, did you hear that, man?
2: 5 years of this.
3: You're lucky. I'm in for 50 years.
2: They would only give us decent food.
3: You get used to the food. It's the tools they give us to work with. How can a man cut stone with worn-out tools?
2: You're right. The tools are hardly better than sticks. Either way, did you notice that Hebrew fella today?
3: Huh?
2: I don't think the jailer was as mean to him as usual.
3: Well, he shouldn't be. Joseph sure helps him around here. You know, I don't believe Joseph really insulted Potiphar's wife. He just doesn't seem the type.
2: Potiphar didn't think so either. He'd had him killed on the spot.
3: Hey, since Joseph seems to be in good with the jailer right now, let's see if we can get him to complain about the tools.
2: Hey, that just might work.
3: Yeah.
4: Sir!
5: Yeah, what do you want?
4: May I speak with you a minute?
5: Yeah, all right, but be quick about it.
4: Well, the other prisoners asked me to speak to you about the tools.
5: The tools? What's wrong with the tools?
4: Well, sir, they say the tools are old, worn out, won't stand up to the heavy work in the quarry.
5: Yeah, is that so?
4: Well, I heard you say, sir, that we're getting behind in our work. Maybe if we had better tools, we could work faster.
5: Yeah, this is what'll make you dogs work faster.
4: There are smiths and carpenters among the prisoners, sir. Maybe they could make new tools and repair the old ones.
5: Yeah, you're a funny one, Joseph.
0: The jailer was a simple man, brutal because he had to be, and afraid of his superiors. But even he could see that Joseph was no ordinary man, and certainly no criminal. So, as the weeks went by, he entrusted more of his duties to Joseph, and the prison became a better place because of Joseph's care. Now the king's butler and baker offended the king, and for this they were cast into the dungeon. One gray dawn, after a restless, miserable night, the butler and the baker awoke, fearful and perplexed. Joseph, seeing them thus, came near and asked,
6: "Good morning, friends. Why do you look so anxious?"
7: "We dreamed last night. Very vivid dreams."
8: "It may be that these dreams are a sign of what's in store for us."
7: "If only we knew what they do mean."
6: "Do not interpretations belong to God? Tell me your dreams."
7: "In my dream, behold, a grapevine was before me, and in the vine were three branches. And the vine budded and blossomed, and brought forth clusters of ripe grapes. Pharaoh's cup was in my hand, so I took the grapes and pressed the juice of them into the cup, and gave the cup into Pharaoh's hand."
6: "God has made known unto me the meaning of your dream. The three branches in your dream are 3 days. Within 3 days, Pharaoh shall restore to you your former place. You shall be his butler again."
7: "You mean I shall be free in 3 days?
6: "You will. But when you're free again, please mention my name to Pharaoh. Perhaps he will look into my case and set me free."
7: "Indeed I will, Joseph.
8: Maybe my dream has a good meaning too. In it, I had 3 white baskets on my head, and the uppermost basket were all kinds of baked meats for Pharaoh. But the birds came and ate them out of the basket. Has your God revealed the meaning of that to you?"
6: "He has. The 3 baskets in your dream are also 3 days.
8: "You mean in 3 days I shall also be released from prison?"
6: "I'm afraid not, my friend. In 3 days, Pharaoh shall cause you to be hanged."
8: Hanged? Surely they can't."
7: "Oh, pull yourself together, man. Maybe Joseph is wrong."
0: But Joseph was not wrong. On the 3rd day, which was Pharaoh's birthday, Pharaoh made a feast for all his servants, and he restored the butler to his position again. But the baker was hanged. Yet the butler, glad as he was to have regained his freedom, forgot his promise to Joseph and did not speak to Pharaoh concerning him. And Joseph feared that he would remain in the jail forever.
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10: Hello friends, this is Doug Batchelor. How about an amazing fact? From the time baby boys first pull themselves up to walk, men seem to have a yearning to climb. Trees, mountains, even tall buildings. Eventually, most of us learn natural fear of dangerous heights, but some never develop that fear. Take, for example, George Polly, the first human fly in North America. He began his climbing career as a boy when in 1910, the owner of a clothing store promised him a free suit if he would climb to the roof of the building. He succeeded. In 1920, he climbed the Woolworth Building, but was arrested for climbing without official permission. Nevertheless, George was soon in demand for his climbing skills. He was often invited to climb a building as part of the opening ceremonies of some new business. Sometimes he would even spice up his performance by pretending to slip, and he would drop from one windowsill to another. Over his short career, Polly climbed the walls of over 2,000 tall buildings. Tragically, George Polly died at the age of 29, not from a fall, but due to a brain tumor. Another remarkable building climber was George Willig, who on May 26, 1977, he climbed the South Tower of the World Trade Center without ropes or net. The mayor of New York City fined him $1.10, one penny for each of the 110 floors. Then there is the French Spider-Man, Alain Robert, who climbs for publicity. He's well known for his climbing exploits, having scaled barehanded the Eiffel Tower, Sears Tower, and more than 30 other skyscrapers, including New York's Empire State Building in 1994 and Malaysia's Petronas Towers in 1997. It makes one wonder if this urge for man to build and scale higher is why early man built the Tower of Babel. Stay with us, friends. We're going to learn more as Amazing Facts brings you this edition of Bible Answers Live.
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12: My name is Dick Devitt, and Pastor Doug is right. We still have a couple of questions or a couple of lines still open, so give us a call, and we'd get you on the air. Good evening, Pastor Doug.
10: Evening.
12: We normally start with a prayer, so let's do that.
10: Okay.
12: Thank you, Lord, for the privilege of listening to your voice, of using the airwaves, of being able to share the Word of God with callers, people searching for answers to deep questions of your Word. We pray, Heavenly Father, that you will open our hearts and our minds, that you will give us your wisdom and discernment.
10: Amen.
12: Be with Pastor Doug and give him clarity of thought, Lord, clarity of expression, so that we can understand what you are trying to say to all of us. We praise you and we thank you as our Lord and as our Savior. In Jesus' name, amen.
13: Amen.
12: Pastor Doug, there is all kinds of symbolism in the Bible. One of the greatest symbols is this Tower of Babel and Babylon itself, this great ancient country. What does it stand for? What does Babylon stand for in the Bible? What does it mean?
13: Well, that's a good question, and it's actually filled with meaning. The first time you hear reference to Babylon in the Bible is Genesis chapter 11, when after the flood and men began to multiply, they wanted to build this tower. You can read that in verse 4. And the people said, "Come, let us build ourselves a city and a tower whose top is in the heavens.
12: Mm-hmm.
13: And let us make a name for ourselves," not a name for God, "lest we be scattered abroad over the face of the whole earth." So Babylon sort of represents, for one thing, rebellion, because God told them to scatter and multiply. Secondarily, Babylon represents a man-made religion, make a name for ourselves, not for God's glory. And to some extent, many commentators believe, it sort of represents a man's effort to work his way to heaven, to climb his way to heaven, which of course ties in with our amazing fact. And then, of course, there Babylon grew into a great empire that was one of the great world empires under Nebuchadnezzar. The country of Babylon is in the news a lot today with Iraq. And some are wondering if the prophecies in Revelation, are they talking about the Iraq war and what's happening over there? And people might have questions about Babylon today. Mm-hmm. What is Babylon? What are these prophecies you find in Jeremiah, Ezekiel, Isaiah, and especially Revelation about Babylon? Revelation, Babylon is identified as a woman.
12: Mm.
13: And so people might want to understand this subject better, and we have something that I don't think we've offered for a couple of years, brand new lesson on the subject.
12: That's right, and newly designed. The lesson is called The Other Woman, and it is an explanation, if you will, of Satan's powerful but secret deception in the Word of God. You know, Satan goes about designing deceptions, counterfeits for every truth in the Bible. And Jesus said, there is no other name, no other way into heaven but through him, through his Father. And yet men tried to build their way to heaven. We try to do all kinds of things in order to make ourselves more perfect.
13: Right.
12: So this lesson will be good for people, and anyone who would like to have this in your library, please call and ask for The Other Woman. It is an expose of Satan's powerful but secret deception, and we will make it available to you if you will call our resource operators tonight at 1-800-GOD-SAYS. That's the number into our studio, and 1-800-835-6747 to our resource operators. Write both of those numbers down so that you can get in touch with us tonight. The resource number, again, is 835-6747. 1-800, and the number for the program tonight is 1-800-GOD-SAYS. Pastor Doug, we take a couple of internet questions before we go to the phones.
13: Okay.
12: So let's do that. First of all, this comes from Deborah, who asks for the meaning of adultery, and she says specifically, is it only the act, or could it be more like watching pornography? And if someone has committed adultery, can they ever remarry?
13: Good question. Well, of course, Jesus expanded the definition of adultery there in Matthew chapter 5, where he talks about if a man looks upon a woman to lust in his heart, he is guilty of adultery.
12: Mm-hmm.
13: And but I would be careful to say, and I've actually met people before who said, well, I'm thinking it in my heart, and the Bible says that's the same thing as doing it, so I may as well do it. No. Jesus doesn't say that. It is not the same thing. For one thing, when you think it, there's one person involved. When you do it, then there's twice as many, at least, people involved. And so others might be thinking, well, if my spouse is guilty of thinking it because of an addiction or problem with pornography, don't I have grounds for divorce because it's like they're doing it?
12: Mm.
13: Well, as much as that would be a difficult situation that needs prayer and victory, that even could be humiliating for the spouse, that's not biblical grounds. Because I would venture to say that there are not too many people listening to my voice that are adults that at one time or another have not been tempted with impure thoughts. Mm-hmm. And if every time someone had an impure thought, we said, I've got grounds for divorce, it'd be even worse statistics than we have in the world today. But it is, Jesus said, that it's not just the action, it is also the attitude. But the action is what we act on. God acts on the attitude. In other words, God looks on the heart. He knows what those things are.
12: Right.
13: But we
12: right.
13: can only act on the action.
12: Right. Right.
13: So hopefully that helps a little bit.
12: Okay. Second question. Is it okay to get cremated? What does the Bible teach? And well, is it a sin?
13: Well, make sure you're dead first. But there is really no command that says you can or cannot be cremated. Typically in the Bible, burial is the method that was used and outlined. There are a couple of exceptions. King Saul, his body when he died in battle was somewhat mutilated by the Philistines, mm-hmm. and so the men of Jabesh-Gilead, they cremated his remains. And Jonathan, now Saul, you know, he was cremated and he won't be in heaven. Jonathan, his son, died the same way and was cremated the same way. He will be in heaven, based on the evidence we have in the Bible. So some have thought, well, if you're cremated, God can't resurrect you because there's too many small parts and he can't reassemble you. And I've actually had people wonder if this is a problem for God. That's absurd. During the Dark Ages, when some of the Christians were burnt for their faith, the mm-hmm. idea was they can't be resurrected if they're burnt because there's too many small pieces and they turn to ash. But really, when a person's buried, everyone, ashes to ashes and mm-hmm. dust to dust, we all mm-hmm. turn back to the elements of the earth. So, biblically, burial is the most common example. Burial is the most common example. Many of the pagans do cremate, and so they're not our best example, but there's no command that says thou

0: truth, but not totally refuse truth based on external factors like the presentation. For example, the Crusades of Rome to convert Islam or Islam nations into Christianity, or will they just get fewer stripes?
1: Well, that may vary from person to person, Andre, because man looks on the outward appearance, God looks on the heart.
0: Okay.
1: And there may be people in different religions who are exposed to different elements of truth. If a person lives up to the light that they have, the evidence and the light that they've received, I believe that God is very fair with them. Of course, God's fair with everybody, but I mean, he's very merciful to those people. In Hosea 4:6, the Lord says, "My people are destroyed for lack of knowledge because thou hast rejected knowledge." Rejecting knowledge, we're more culpable than not just the lack of knowledge, not having it.
0: Okay.
1: That's like you said, Jesus said to, you know, who much is given, much is required.
0: Right,
1: and
0: right.
1: And he who knew his master's will and did not do it will be beaten with many stripes.
0: Right, right.
1: So, does that answer what you're fishing for?
0: Well, I was looking more so in regards to the Crusades and in regards to Christianity. I'm just wondering, like, I'm still kind of wondering how would God deal with a bad presentation of the gospel? Like, if someone was to communicate about the gospel but give a bad presentation of it.
1: Well, that, of course, the example of many Christians through history, why they may have shared components of truth, and this is true not only during the Crusades, but the conquistadors in Central and South America, as were even some of the early settlers in North America, they may have used the name of Christ and then behaved in a very un-Christ-like manner, which erodes the witness. It makes the witness a lot weaker. And God, you know, he'll judge those people based on the knowledge they had and also the way it was presented. So,
0: okay.
1: Yeah, I think God is very fair.
0: Okay, that's what I was wondering, because I was wondering, does he just look at the fact that you just received truth and not the manner in which it's given?
1: Now, I think God looks at every aspect and all dimensions of how it's presented, how it's packaged, and who delivers it, and all those things affect. But, you know, even just tonight, we were talking that God sometimes even uses the lost to present the message of truth, because the truth has power all by itself. You know what I'm saying? I hope that helps a little bit. Andre, sounds like a train's going by. We're going to let him, going to let the train go.
2: Thanks for the call, Andre. We'll go next to Huntsville, Alabama. Pastor Doug, I want to talk with Elaine, who's listening on WOSG. Good evening, Elaine.
3: Good evening. How are you?
2: Good. And your question, please.
3: My question is, as a single parent, I'm trying to be a Christian as much as I know how, and also bring my children to a stage where they can, you know, not be around the influences of Satan as much as possible. And I know you can't help everything, but I was wondering if it's wise that I keep the father of my children from spending so much time with them to avoid the negative influences such as music and maybe smoking or drinking or whatever the case may be.
1: Well,
3: I know what the Bible has to say about that.
1: Okay, I can't give you a verse per se that deals with a split home as you're describing, not that I know of. But my initial reaction would be, as much as you want to shield your children from evil influences, if the father is not, you know, really physically harming the children or abusing them in some way, I don't think you want to remove his influence, because that's very important. If you are living a consistent Christian life and the father is being inconsistent or living a worldly life, that will not prevent your missionary influence on your children. And they'll see the contrast right away, and they'll very likely choose, they're more likely to choose the happy parent who has direction and purpose and is kind and nice than the one whose life is just, you know, following the way of the world, and they're selfish and miserable.
3: All right. Well, thank you so much. It helped out a whole lot. I appreciate it.
1: All right. Thank you.
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0: We want to talk with Darlene on KOKS. Hello, Darlene.
1: Hello.
0: And your question, please.
1: I have a question. I know that God created Adam and Eve, and he also created the Garden of Eden with everything in it. But why did God create the forbidden tree in the garden?
2: Good question. If God's a loving God, then why would he make a bad tree? Everything was good. Well, Satan was roaming through the universe looking for a world, or actually probably looking for other worlds that would join him in his rebellion against God. And God restricted his influence in any world, and he told the devil, the only place, the only stage you've got to campaign to talk to these new creatures called man would be around that tree. And he was restricted to that spot. And so, in order to give all of his creatures freedom to choose whether to follow God or to follow the rebel, the devil, he made this tree. And that's why he told Adam and Eve, don't eat from the tree, don't even touch it. In other words, avoid that tree. And when Eve lingered at the tree, and then finally the serpent met her there, the serpent possessed by Satan. So it was there as a test, to answer your question in a quick way, Darlene.
1: Yeah.
2: Does that make sense?
1: Yeah.
2: When you get to heaven, see, when God made the Garden of Eden, there was a tree of life and the tree of good and evil, the forbidden tree. In heaven, there's only the tree of life. No more temptation there. No more test. See what I'm saying?
1: Yep.
2: All right.
1: Thank you.
2: Thank you.
0: Thanks for the call, Darlene. Pastor Doug, we'll go next to Modoc, California. Crystal is listening on the internet. Hi, Crystal.
3: Hi.
0: And what's your question, please?
3: Could you please explain 2 Kings 6, 29-32?
2: 2 Kings 6, 29-32. Oh, yeah, that's a tough story. All right, this is a story where during the famine in Israel, they were surrounded by the Syrians, that one mother, they were so hungry they were eating their children. And I know this sounds very disturbing, Crystal, but back in the days of Moses, Moses foretold that if the children of God did not obey the Lord, if they turned to other gods, that their enemies would besiege them and they would actually get to the place where they ate each other like cannibals because they were starving. And this one story tells about a woman who, her whole family starving, so she boiled one of her children. She agreed with another woman. She said, we'll eat my child and feed our families today. Tomorrow we'll eat your child. But the other woman hid her son. She wouldn't go for that. You know, there's an interesting pattern you see, Crystal. There are women in the Bible many times fighting over baby boys. Do you remember a story where two women came before Solomon fighting over baby boys?
3: Yeah.
2: One was alive and one had died. And then there are the wives of Jacob, Rachel and Leah. They kept fighting and arguing over baby boys. And then when you get to the book of Revelation, the dragon's trying to devour this man-child as soon as it's born. These two women arguing about these baby boys represent the two churches that you find all the way from the beginning, even in Revelation, that lesson we're offering tonight, Pastor Dick. The other woman, I meant to add, the reason it's called the other woman is Revelation 12 has the first woman.
0: Mm-hmm.
2: She's God's church. Then there's another woman. And one devours the baby boy and one saves the baby boy. And it's like the story of Rachel and Leah and Hannah and Peninnah and the two women before Solomon. So that's the spiritual significance of the story, and the literal significance is they were starving so much that they were resorting to cannibalism. It's very disturbing. Did that make sense?
3: Yeah.
2: Okay. Hey, thanks for calling. I hope that helps a little bit. If you'd like a copy of the free lesson we offer, just call that number.
0: 1-800-835-6747, Crystal, and ask for the lesson that we offered tonight. It's called The Other Woman. Let's talk next to Thaddeus, Pastor Doug. He's in Bakersfield, California, listening on KFHL. Welcome, Thaddeus.
4: Thank you. My name is Thaddeus. I'm from Ethiopia.
0: Okay.
4: And I really appreciate Pastor Doug. Sometimes I come from my work. I watch his preaching on the television when I was in San Diego. It's very wonderful and godly teaching. And I like it.
2: Well, thank you.
4: Let me go to my question here. This maybe it sounds a theological question, but hopefully it is. I need a neutral answer, which means did or is Jesus took the blood and the flesh from Mary. And I was reading a book, Bible Writers Theology, which is a very famous book. And I didn't understand that meaning. Did Jesus took a blood or a flesh from Mary?
2: Well, it's, I believe, addressing the truth that while Jesus was God's Son incarnate, God the Son took on flesh. It's called the incarnation. He did actually have genetic material, blood and flesh, from Mary, because obviously he is in the mother's womb. His placenta is attached to Mary, and he's drawing sustenance from Mary. So Christ was born as other babies are born. He did come from Mary. He did have 100% human elements. How Jesus can be 100% God and 100% man is a mystery. We don't understand it. But when you read in Matthew chapter 1, Thaddeus, the Bible tells us that what the genealogy of Jesus was. It tells us all about his ancestors. In Luke chapter 3, it tells about the ancestors through the line of Joseph, and through the line of Mary. And in Matthew chapter 1, it tells about the line through Joseph. So these characters in history, like David, Jesus is called the son of David. Both right. Mary and Joseph were related to David. He actually had some of their genetic DNA in his body.
4: But the Bible says God is Word. The Word become flesh.
2: Yes.
4: Or God is a Spirit. And Mary was conceived of Holy Spirit. Or in another way, if Jesus took the blood and the flesh from Mary, as in the book of Psalms it says, brother cannot save brother, which means Adamic nature, sinful nature cannot save sinful nature.
2: Well, now, there's a different question there. If you're asking if Jesus had a sinful nature, Jesus was tempted, the Bible tells us in Hebrews, in all points as we are, yet without sin. And so was Jesus tempted the way we're tempted? The Bible's very clear he was. Did he ever sin? No. He was tempted like we're tempted. He got hungry. He got tired. But he never sinned. But was he 100% physical? Yes. He got thirsty. He got tired. He got lonely. He looked for the... and that's Hebrews chapter 4, verse 15. He was tempted like we are, yet without sin. I hope that helps, Thaddeus. Here, this is a deep subject, and we want to reserve some time for the other callers. So appreciate your phone call.
0: God bless, Thaddeus. Thanks for the call. Let's go next, Pastor Doug, to Gainesville, Florida. We want to talk with Marcus, who's listening on the Internet. Good evening, Marcus.
5: Hey, how you gentlemen doing tonight?
0: Good.
5: That's great. Let me jump straight to my question. My question is, are there still apostles and prophets on this earth today? And if so, what are their role in the church?
2: All right, good question. If you look in 1 Corinthians chapter 12, it tells us what the gifts of the Spirit are. And there are many different gifts, and the gifts include the gift of prophecy. And it says, of course, not everyone has the same gift. Are all apostles, are all prophets? And we're to covet earnestly the best gifts. Now, he identifies in 1 Corinthians 14 the gift of prophecy as the best gift. The gift of prophecy did not always mean... The word prophet is used two ways in the New Testament. Sometimes you think of the prophet Elijah or John the Baptist, one of these fiery prophets. But most of the time, prophecy means to proclaim or to preach.
0: Amen.
2: And so this is a gift that was seen in the church then, and we still have in the church today. The reasons that the early church still needed the gift of prophecy and apostles, we still need them today. I mean, we still need the same leadership. We still need the same spiritual insight and guidance. Isn't that right? So, and it tells us we're going to need these things till we all come into the unity of the faith. You can read in Ephesians chapter 4, verse 10, he gave some apostles, some prophets, some evangelists, some pastors and teachers for, this is why he gave those gifts, the perfecting of the saints, for the work of the ministry, for the edifying of the body of Christ. Now here he tells how long we need those gifts. Till we all come in the unity of the faith unto the knowledge of the Son of God, unto a perfect man, unto the measure of the stature of the fullness of Christ. Now we haven't reached that point yet, have we? So we still need those gifts, correct?
5: Correct. I would think so.
2: Yeah, so they're still there. You know, don't be discouraged because the waves of power through history in the church kind of come and go. They ebb and flow. So I think you're going to see prophets the way they had in the book of Acts before the end of time. Okay?
5: I think that answers my question.
2: Now, we've got a book on prophets that we'll send you if you'd like, a free booklet.
5: I would love
2: it's
5: to get that.
2: Book. Yeah, well, Pastor Dick will give you the number. It's called Does God Inspire Psychics and Astrologers? It tells about true and false prophets.
5: Mm-hmm.
2: Okay?
5: Okay.
0: Okay, Marcus, here's the phone number. Just call the resource number, 1-800-835-6747. That's 835-6747. It's an 800 number. The call's free, and the book's free. We'll send it out to you. If you'll call them tonight, they'll take your name and address, and they'll ship it to you. Well, there's the music, Pastor Doug. First half is gone.
2: It passes quickly. Listening friends, just want to remind you, get a pencil handy for a couple of reasons. One is you want to write down that resource number Pastor Dick has been sharing. In addition, you may want to take the Amazing Facts address, drop us a line, or jot down one of the many websites we have to minister truth to the people around the world. 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You could also check out BibleUniversity.com. And in addition, we've also got the Sabbath Truth website.
0: Mm-hmm.
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2: Welcome back, listening friends, and if you have just tuned in, you found your way to Bible Answers Live. This is a live international interactive Bible study that has been on the air for 10.5 years now. Is that right, Pastor Dick?
0: That's right, 10.5 years.
2: And you know, I just feel inspired that maybe I should make this announcement now. It's the middle, we're at the pinnacle of the program. This is something that we've been putting off, but I think it's our last chance to let you folks know that Pastor Dick has made a very difficult decision that he is going to be retiring from the program. He has been doing this. Most people don't know Pastor Dick. You're a full-time pastor. You've pastored 3 churches over the 11 years that we've been doing this.
0: That's right.
2: And you just come on your own and volunteer your time Sunday night. You're not paid for this.
0: That's right.
2: And other than the treasure in heaven is being stored away.
0: It's been a privilege, Pastor Doug. You called me when you wanted to start this program and said, Dick, would you help me?
2: I kind of tricked you. I said, we're doing a pilot, and we never got out of the pilot.
0: We never got out of the
2: 50 stations later.
0: That's right.
2: But we sure do appreciate what you've been doing and the sacrifice you've made. And he, Pastor Dick is in the studio with Betty, his wife, tonight, and she's been here before. And it's sometimes been quite a sacrifice for Betty to have her husband gone, not only busy pastoring, but the Sunday nights for, we figured out over 500 Sunday nights.
0: Wow.
2: And you've been here.
0: Boy.
2: And I'd just like to encourage our listeners, if you appreciate the dedication, the sacrifice, the ministry that Pastor Dick has brought to Bible Answers Live, then drop us a line and let us know. He'd love to hear from you. We'll pass all those. I was tempted to give out your personal phone number and email address, but you better send them to Amazing Facts, and we'll pass those on to Pastor Dick, and I'm sure he'd love to hear your comments and notes of appreciation. But we just wanted to thank you, and I personally want to thank you for your dedication. And the rain or shine, you've been here, aside from a couple of deserved vacations. And we know that God has expanding ministry for you. You've been in a new church that's growing for the last couple of years, and I'm sure that has something to do with it.
0: That has something to do with it. We're getting ready for a major evangelistic series to Africa in a couple of months. And I know that Bible Answers Live is going to expand. I know this network is going to grow even more. It's a powerful tool, Pastor Doug, and I've appreciated being here with you. I want to thank you again. Yeah, it's just time. 48 years I've been on the air.
2: Wow.
0: In one form or another. And
2: you should be calling it Dick Harvey, huh?
0: Well, I don't know about that, but it has been a joy, and God has blessed, and I know he will continue to bless. So God bless you.
2: Well, and thank you so much. But we don't want to quit like this. We're going back and doing our job. We got phones lined up.
0: That's right. We've got people sitting here, and they're saying, okay, enough of that. Let's go. So we'll do that. Let's go talk to Peter in New Rochelle, New York. Hello, Peter. Welcome to the program.
7: Oh, thank you, Pastor. I would like to join Pastor Dad to wish Pastor Dick happy retirement from the program, and pray for you that God will lead in the new area that you're going. I'm particularly touched that you're going, taking the gospel to Africa, and that touches my heart a lot.
0: Yes, we're going to Ghana in just a couple of months.
2: And this will be your second, third trip?
0: And about four, I think. Four or five, I think. Yep.
7: Okay,
0: well, thank you. Thank you, Peter. And your question, please.
7: Yes, my question is, could you explain Psalm 95, verse 8 to 11, for me, particularly verse 11 that says, they shall not enter my rest. Does this refer to those people who are not saved?
2: All right, Psalm 95, you want me to start with verse 8? I don't know if I'll be able to read it all, but I'll go over it real quick. Harden not your hearts as in the provocation, and as in the day of temptation in the wilderness, when your fathers tempted me, proved me, and saw my work. 40 years long I was grieved with this generation, and said, it is a people that do err in their heart, and they have not known my ways. Unto whom I swear in my wrath, they should not enter into my rest. Now, what was your question on that verse there?
7: Yes, on the last, they shall not enter my rest.
2: Okay.
7: Does that mean that they were not saved?
2: Yeah, well, not necessarily, because Aaron and Miriam died in the wilderness. They are saved, but they did not live. Neither did Moses. They did not live to cross over into the Promised Land. The Promised Land, where they had to stop wandering, was called their rest. All the time in the wilderness, they were wandering, no rest. They kept moving all the time. Every, few days, the cloud would get up and they'd travel again. And so the Promised Land was known as the rest. That's why you look in Hebrews chapter 4, and he talks about that I swore they would not enter into my rest because of unbelief. And that's why some did not enter in. But not all those that died in the wilderness were lost, because we know many of them were saved, such as, it talks about the five daughters of Zelophehad. Their father, we believe, was saved. It talks about Moses, Aaron, Miriam. We believe they're saved. They all died in the wilderness, but they didn't get to enter the rest. But spiritually, those of us who are unfaithful in this life, we want to make it to the Promised Land. So there's a spiritual analogy there that it does represent salvation. I hope that helps a little bit. Does that answer your question? All right. Hey, thank you very much, Peter. God bless you.
0: Thanks for the call, Peter. Let's go to Arroyo Grande, California. Chris is listening on the internet this evening. Welcome, Chris.
8: Hello. How are you guys?
0: Great. And your question, please.
8: Yes. I've been studying the parable of the 10 virgins.
2: Yes.
8: And with my Bible study group, they came to the conclusion that is a message of preparedness. And I'm looking into it a little more to see if there's something more that I can extract out of it.
2: All right. Well, Chris is talking about Matthew 25, where you have the parable of the 10 virgins. And it's something that happens. It's describing the condition of the church just before Jesus comes, because it tells that they give the announcement the bridegroom is coming, and then he comes. All of them slept. And just before Jesus died on the cross, the apostles went to sleep in the Garden of Gethsemane. It's often true at the critical moments when the great things are happening, the disciples sleep. When Jesus climbed the mountain with Peter, James, and John, the Bible tells us that they went to sleep when Moses and Elijah appeared, or just before Moses and Elijah appeared. And so Laodicea in Revelation chapter 3 describes the condition of the church before Christ comes, where they're not aware of their need. But some of the virgins, five of them, have made a provision in advance by getting additional oil in case of a possible delay. You read in 2 Peter chapter 3, it talks about, in verse 8, many will come in the last day saying, where is the promise of his coming, doubting his coming? They don't have a reserve because they say, oh, well, people have been talking about the coming of the Lord for years and he's not here yet. Those are the foolish virgins. They don't have additional oil in their lamps. And this is a symbol for the Holy Spirit. It's a big parable. Matter of fact, I've got a sermon you can listen to online at the Amazing Facts website, if you go to the TV ministry part, on the 10 virgins. And I was tempted just now to launch into that sermon, but that wouldn't leave much time for other questions.
8: Okay.
2: So you just go to AmazingFacts.com, negotiate through the different links, and you'll see where you go to the website. You can listen for free to either the audio or watch the actual video on the 10 virgins.
8: Okay.
2: All right. Hey, thanks a lot, Chris.
0: Thanks for the call, Chris. To College Dale, Tennessee, Brandon is listening to us this evening. Good evening, Brandon.
9: Good evening. I have a question. In Ecclesiastes chapter 5, verses 4 and 5, if a person makes a vow to God, and like when I was younger, I made a vow to God that I would get rid of my computer, and I struggled for like the longest time. And just like recently, at a talk by somebody talked about how God was wanting them to get rid of that item because it was a trouble in their life. I got rid of my computer, and now my friends have said, well, maybe it might not have been the best thing for me to do. And I'm just curious as to what would have been the right thing.
2: Well, I don't want to make light of the importance of keeping promises. You can read also in Numbers 30, verse 2, if a man vows a vow to the Lord or swears an oath to bind his soul with a bond, he shall not break his word. He shall do according to all that proceeds out of his mouth. If a woman also vow a vow unto the Lord and bind herself, in her being in her father's house in her youth, and her father hear her vow and her bond wherewith she has bound her soul, her father shall hold his peace at her, then she needs to keep her vow. I'm not going to read all this, but basically it was saying if a young person made a vow and the father could say, oh, they're acting impulsively, or even a wife, a husband could annul the vow of a wife. The reason is that sometimes, you know, children, they make vows impulsively, and the authority of that was to be recognized by the father and the husband. I don't want to, like I said, I don't want to subtract from a vow that you may have made, and I don't know the conditions and circumstances. It's very important to keep your word.
9: Yes.
2: If sometimes we do foolish things, suppose a person makes a promise to the devil and later repents. Should they keep their promise to the devil?
9: No.
2: Okay, well then, why? Because it's a very bad decision.
9: Right.
2: God would much rather have us saved. If you make a foolish promise, sometimes what you need to do is ask the Lord to forgive you and repent. And there is even, I think, there's an offering in the Old Testament for if someone broke their vow, there was a sin offering for that.
9: Oh.
2: And you may want to make a special sacrifice and do a sin offering and repent for making a foolish vow. You may have a job that requires you to use a computer, and it'd be kind of silly to live up to a youthful vow that really had no purpose to it. I don't know what the circumstances were.
9: Yeah, I understand.
2: You know what I'm saying? So I don't want to underestimate the importance of it. Jephthah made a vow that he'd offer his daughter. He didn't want to do it, but he offered her.
9: Yeah.
2: It's an important thing to keep your word to the Lord. Okay?
9: All right. Thanks a lot, Pastor Doug.
2: Thank you. God bless, Brandon.
0: Next to Bakersfield, California, George is listening on 3ABN. Hello, George.
10: Hello.
0: And your question, please.
10: Yeah, when Eve spoke with the serpent, did she know that Lucifer or Satan was in the serpent?
2: A good question. You know, I suspect she did not know. The serpent was, and that's why the devil took on the form of the serpent, or he possessed the serpent. He was able to convince Eve that he had been a normal serpent, and because of eating the forbidden fruit, suddenly he had the ability, the supernatural ability of speech that other animals did not have. And he said, see, I ate this fruit, and I'm speaking. You could eat it, and you'll be like God. And if she had known it was the devil, she probably wouldn't have been as easily deceived. But she did know God said, don't do it. And that's the important thing, because she recited right back to the devil, God said, in the day that we do this, we'll die. We're not supposed to do it. She knew that. So whether she knew it was a serpent, I don't think she did. Not at first. Whether she knew it was Satan.
10: Okay.
2: I believe Adam and Eve had been warned by the Lord that there was a renegade angel on the loose and they needed to be on their guard. But I don't think they were prepared for Satan to masquerade as the serpent. All right?
10: All right.
2: Good question. Yeah. Thank you.
0: Thanks for the call, George. We want to go to Greenville, North Carolina, and talk with Lenora. Good evening, Lenora.
11: Good evening.
0: And your question, please?
11: My question deals with the Sabbath. I've been reading the literature on the Sabbath, and I was talking to somebody about keeping the Sabbath. And they made reference to a scripture in Exodus where the Lord says that the Sabbath keeping was a covenant between Israel and for Israel and their generation.
2: It's actually in Deuteronomy, I think you're talking
11: okay,
2: about.
11: Okay, alrighty.
2: But yeah, the Ten Commandments are in Exodus and Deuteronomy, so you're not far off.
11: Okay, so I'm wondering how do I come back with them, because I believe we should keep the Sabbath. I've been reading, and it's been ministering to me, and it's wonderful, and I thank God for you. But I just want to know how to give answer.
2: Well, they're misapplying something. If you read in Deuteronomy 5, after God gives the Sabbath commandment, chapter 5, verse 15, He says, and remember that you were a servant in the land of Egypt, and the Lord your God brought you out thence with a mighty hand and stretched out arm. Therefore the God commands you to keep the Sabbath. And some people say, see, he just gave the Sabbath day to the Jews because of they were servants in Egypt. No, Moses is saying, you read the next verse, he's saying, let your manservant and your maidservant rest as well as you, and don't forget you were a servant. And that's why God gave you the Sabbath also to rest. But the Sabbath goes back way before. It goes to Genesis chapter 2, verse 2. There were no Jews in the world when God first gave the Sabbath. And Jesus said the Sabbath was made for not Jews. Jesus said the Sabbath was made for man. Jesus could very easily have said the Sabbath was made for Jews, but he didn't. He said man like in mankind. And Jesus is pointing all the way back there to Genesis.
11: Okay, so what about the part where it says, you know, it was a covenant between... You know, for Israel. It was his covenant.
2: It was a covenant. It was a covenant for everybody who wants to be saved. Let me give you something to think about, and this confuses people sometimes. I will submit to you that anyone who wants to be saved, any Christian out there who wants to be saved, is saved based on the New Testament covenant. Would you agree?
11: Yes, I do.
2: All right, let me read this to you. You know what the New Covenant says? I will make a new covenant after those days, saith the Lord, with the house of Israel. The new covenant is made with Israelites.
11: Okay.
2: So Paul says in Romans chapter, is it 8 or 9? Pastor Ross is sitting here with us too. Where he says, grafted into the stock. I think it's in Romans chapter 8. It says that we are grafted into the stock of Israel. So the New Testament church, they're grafted into those covenants. So it's not a dilemma that he made a covenant with Israel, everybody saved becomes a spiritual Jew.
11: All right.
2: See, if we are Christ, tell you what, there's a book we'll send you for free that I wrote with another Jew, Steve Wolberg, and it's called Spiritual Israel. It helps people understand the covenant. But all Christians are, really, we become spiritual Jews.
11: Okay.
0: Lenora, call the resource number that we've been giving this evening. It's 800-835-6747.
11: All right.
0: And ask for that book that Pastor Doug just...
2: Spiritual Israel.
0: Spiritual Israel.
11: Okay.
0: By Steve Wahlberg. They'll send it out to you.
11: All right.
0: Okay?
11: Okay.
0: Thanks for
11: Thank
0: the call.
11: Thank you so much.
0: All right. Pastor Doug, let's go next to Los Angeles, California. We want to talk with Yvonne, who's joining us this evening. Good evening, Yvonne.
12: Good evening. How are you?
0: Good.
12: I want to make this quick. I know you have a lot of phone calls. In my class, the children, I teach Sabbath school in my church, and the children was debating, did Pharaoh drown with the soldiers when Moses and the Israelites crossed the sea? They said that he didn't die, he didn't drown. Maybe they're probably going by what they saw on television.
2: Yeah, you know, I think that's what they're doing, because the Bible tells us that they followed into the sea, and it leads us to believe the Pharaoh led them. And I even read somewhere, it may have been in biblical archaeology, that the Pharaoh, they actually have the mummy of the Pharaoh that supposedly was the one who died in that incident, and they said that it appeared he died from drowning. Even from the mummy, I guess they're able to determine that after all these years.
12: Mm-hmm.
2: But and you can read here, and the waters returned, Exodus 14:28, the waters returned and covered the chariots and the horsemen and all the host of Pharaoh that came into the sea. It says, Pharaoh's chariots and his host he has cast into the sea. There's nothing that makes us think that he stood on the shore and watched. So we're inclined to think, yeah, he did die. He was the principal enemy in that whole episode, and he's never mentioned after that again. No mention of him. So it leads you to think he did die.
12: Oh, okay. And
2: the movie The Ten Commandments, and by the way, my mom was in that movie. I had to mention that. But my mom was an actress. But that movie, The Ten Commandments, they have a whole episode that happens afterward where the Pharaoh's doing all these things after his army drowns, and it's not in the Bible. That's Hollywood's rendition.
12: Okay, and that was Exodus?
2: Well, a couple verses we gave you. Exodus chapter 14, verse 28, mm-hmm. and also we've got Exodus 15, verse 4. Mm-hmm. There's several places where it talks about the Egyptians died in Pharaoh's army. Hopefully that helps a little.
12: Okay, thank you.
2: Thank you, Yvonne.
0: Thanks for the call, Yvonne. To Kokomo, Indiana, Linda is listening on WJJD. Welcome, Linda.
13: Yes, hi. I just recently heard of this radio station and just recently heard your preaching. It has really helped me a lot. And
2: praise the Lord.
13: The verse in the Bible that says that women should not wear that which pertains to a man, how does that relate to?
2: That's Deuteronomy chapter 22, verse 5.
13: Yes, does that mean that women should not wear pants?
2: Not necessarily, because in the time of Christ, men didn't wear pants. They wore robes. They wore these, you know, kind of like what you see the Indians in India wearing now. They'd either wrap themselves up in loincloths or they wear a robe. I think what God is saying here is there needs to be a distinction. In most cultures of the world, there is a distinction between the clothing of the men and the women. And it's not only for modesty's sake. It's important that children grow up knowing that men and women are different, and that those differences, instead of being blurred, they should be clearly accentuated. And there are pants that men wear, and there are pants that women wear. And the idea for a Christian man or woman is whatever the styles are, every country in the world has different styles. Their Christian's clothing should be clean, neat, modest, doesn't need to be flamboyant, and there should be a clear distinction between the clothing, whether you're wearing that of a man or a woman. My wife has jeans that she'll use when we're working in the garden, and I have jeans, and once after they got out of the wash without paying attention, I grabbed hers and tried to put them on. And I can tell you right now that women are not built like men. But there should be a distinction. The unisex clothing, the unisex hairdos, I think that's all sort of a satanic plot to blur the distinction, and it contributes to the confusion and identity problems a lot of people are having.
13: Well, the women's jeans and the men's jeans look so much alike. How would you make a distinction there?
2: Well, they ought to be a little looser in different places.
13: In which to be modest?
2: Well, yeah, for modesty's sake. And and maybe I better not take this too far, but some women probably shouldn't wear pants. You know, everyone's built a little different. And, you know, you just need to be practical. But then if you're going to ride a horse or ride a bike or climb a mountain with a group of dresses, you can get hurt. So, well, you know, God expects us to be practical, mm-hmm. but modest.
13: Well, thank you so much, and you're so very kind, and your ministry has helped me so much. I normally don't listen to preachers on the radio or the television, but you're an exception.
2: Well, thank you. Hey, we're nice people. Linda, there's a free book. I actually wrote a book dealing with adornment, and it talks a little bit about clothing. If you'd like a free copy of that, we'll send it to you. And a matter of fact, I'm going to recommend, not my book, I'm going to recommend Joe Cruz's book, which is called Colorful Cosmetics and Jewelry, and he talks a little bit about adornment and you ask for that, Pastor Dick will give you the number. We'll send it for free.
0: Linda, that number is 800-835-6747. 835-6747. And call that number, and the operators will take information from you and then send it out to you right away. We appreciate your call. Pastor Doug, let's go next to Folsom, California. We want to talk with George, who's listening on KFIA. Welcome, George.
14: Yes. Hello, Pastor Doug and friend.
2: Hi, sir.
14: I'm on a cell phone here. I was outside. I don't have my Bible with me. But I'm using Paul McReynolds' Greek Near Linear Translation.
2: Uh-huh.
14: I had a question about Thessalonians, 2 Thessalonians. I believe it's so. Let me see. 2 Thessalonians 2... Verse 3.
2: Let no man therefore deceive you by any means, for that day shall not come except there come a falling away first, and that man of sin be revealed, the son of perdition.
14: Yeah, the NIV uses the interpretation, the man of lawlessness. St. Paul uses the word anthropos. He definitely seems to think it's a person.
2: Well, it is a person in that it is a position. In other words, there is a person that holds this office where it talks about the man of sin. And some of his characteristics are that he sits in the temple of God in the place of God. And that's the next verse. He opposes it. You know, this is a big study. There's a book we've got we'll send you called The Abomination of Desolation. We don't send that out very often. But it is.
14: Well,
2: would you like a free copy of that?
14: No, that's fine. I have, I think I have some of that material.
2: Okay.
14: In my library. I just wanted to know if that is related to the abomination of desolation that Matthew and Mark use. They both use the expression the bedlugna.
2: Yeah.
14: Well, I can work myself
2: it is
14: around some.
2: That's all right. You don't need to speak the Greek. But that is the same principle. We're talking about the same individual, this evil power that's going to put himself in the place of God. This is the power Daniel refers to, the abomination of desolation, that is a blaspheming power. And it's also the beast power referred to in Revelation 13, and also the beast full of names of blasphemy. And then that's what it means to put yourself in the place of God, showing yourself that you are God. You know, I hope that we'll just send George that book, Pastor Dick, The Abomination of Desolation by Gary Gibbs.
0: George, call the number, 835-6747. It's an 800 number, and we'll send that book out to you if you'll call those resource operators and ask for that book. Let's try to get one more in, Pastor Doug.
2: Okay.
0: We'll go to Ron, who's listening on WROL in Nassau, New Hampshire. Hello, Ron.
15: Hi, how you doing?
0: Good. We have about 2 minutes, so quickly.
15: Just a quick question on birth control. Me and my wife have been married 9 years. We have two wonderful girls, and we're a little concerned. Are we within the will of God by using birth control?
2: Well, there's nothing in the Bible that seems to indicate that using birth control that prevents conception, abstaining from intimacy is birth control. When you think about it, and what that's doing is preventing conception. But that is completely different than terminating a conceived embryo, a baby. So birth control that prevents conception, there's nothing in the Bible that seems to indicate that that is a sin. The Bible tells us if you're going to build a tower, sit down and count the cost before you build. And obviously, raising children is more important than building a tower. Thank you for your question, Ron. And for our listening friends, we appreciate your support for this program. Also, As I've said, this is Pastor Dick's officially his last night. He said that he'll come back if we need some help in a pinch.
0: That's right.
2: But he deserves a break and some more time for his missionary work and projects. If you'd like to drop Pastor Dick a line and tell him you appreciate his volunteering for 10 years now, then let us know at Amazing Facts. And also keep in mind, this is a faith ministry. We'd love to hear from you. You could send a note to Amazing Facts by going to the website. 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You want more information, go to amazingfacts.org. 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
19: My father, Gene Wahlberg, goes to a church in Southern California in the Hollywood area, and he told me a story once about a woman that was at the edge of her rope. Her life was falling apart. She was very discouraged. She just had really no reason to live. She was full of sin and all kinds of problems, and she finally decided to take her life. And she was sitting in her living room, and her cat panicked, and her cat jumped and landed on her television remote, and the remote changed the channel, and all of a sudden this woman found herself looking at Pastor Lloyd Ogilvie and his television program Let God Love You. And as she tuned in and listened, the Lord just reached down from heaven, got a hold of her heart, and said to her, I love you, don't do it. You have a reason to live because Jesus Christ died for you. And this woman responded. She accepted Jesus, and her life was saved, and her soul was saved. John chapter 3, verse 16 is where Jesus said, For God so loved the world that he gave his only begotten Son, that whoever believes in him should not perish, but have everlasting life. You may feel like your life is is a mess and you have no hope and you're full of sin and you just don't know which way to turn and you're at the edge of your rope. If you are in that condition, I promise you, God does love you. Jesus said it. He so loved the world, and that includes you. And if you will trust His love, trust His heart, trust what Jesus did on the cross for you, God will lift you up, encourage you, change your life, and give you everlasting life by His grace. God loves you. Jesus promised He does. You have just heard His voice today.
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20: I grew up in a Christian home, mostly at my grandparents. My mom addicted to drugs, alcohol, you name it. My dad, he worked all the time. My grandfather, he was a very strong Christian man. Every weekend, we'd be at church, no matter what. Eventually, at 9 years old, I became baptized. As I grew older into adulthood, I fell away from the church. I tested out of high school and got a job working security. I was a correctional officer, worked out at the airport. I did a lot of different things. I got into drugs, alcohol, pornography. I'd fall away from that and get back into church, but then those temptations came. It was just like a magnet. Before I knew it, I had Homeland Security at my door. At that point, I thought my life was over. When they took me before the judge, it was a very scary situation. I pled guilty. I knew I was in the wrong. And I knew that at some point, I had to accept and pay the price for what I did. I went to a federal prison. I got sentenced to 6 years. When I got there, I realized that I needed to get back to God. It was not just a logical choice, it was the only really good choice. I don't think that I was really expecting the heart to be changed. It started with me just reading my Bible. A lot of the other inmates, they would send off for the Amazing Facts brochures. Whenever somebody would be done with them, I would just pick them up. Those gave me an opportunity to learn more. And that's how I spent most of my spare time. Other inmates started to notice. They wanted to know if they could study with me. And I said, yeah, by all means, yeah. It started to increase, you know, going from just a few people to 10, 20, 25 different people that were there. The Amazing Facts brochures changed all our lives. It felt good to be able to help others. When I first got out, I thought, now what am I going to do? I was able to go to the homeless shelter. The probation officer wouldn't allow me to stay anywhere else. Not a very good experience, but they had a men's Bible study, and I started volunteering. They were hungry for the Word of God, so I decided to step in. I am in a much better place than what I was. Right now, it seems like every day is a good day.

What if, when we were wrong, the response was thoughtful listening and respect? What if, when tempers snap, we were quick-wrapped in gentle joy? What if, when we confessed our pride, we were embraced by those who deeply know their brokenness, included, freed, forgiven? Why, this would be a heaven on this earth, a place where healing flourishes and misspent lives can be made whole. This is where we'd spend our time, among the ones who make us know we're safe, accepted, and renewed. Among such people, we could grow. We'd soon discover we no longer need the weapons of our war. If we can be mistaken and yet fully loved, we'll rapidly repent of all the wasted time we spend defending our depletions. These people will become our sanctuary, our church, with or without a building built of brick and glass. This will be the Holy Spirit's home. This is the house that grace builds. A living room, a rented hall, a steepled church where Welcome Ave meets Freedom Street. So meet me where forgiven folks still joyously forgive and stay in grace.

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2: Our Daily Bread, July 27. Woman, behold thy son.

Woman, behold thy son. For dogs have compassed me. The assembly of the wicked have enclosed me. They pierce my hands and my feet. I may tell all my bones. They look and stare upon me. They part my garments among them and cast lots upon my vesture. Psalms 22:16-18. The enemies of Jesus now awaited his death with impatient hope. That event they imagined would forever hush the rumors of his divine power and the wonders of his miracles. They flattered themselves that they should then no longer tremble because of his influence. The unfeeling soldiers who had stretched the body of Jesus upon the cross divided his clothing among themselves, contending over one garment which was woven without seam. They finally decided the matter by casting lots for it. The pen of inspiration had accurately described this scene hundreds of years before it took place. For dogs have compassed me. The assembly of the wicked have enclosed me. They pierced my hands and my feet. They parted my raiment among them, and for my vesture they did cast lots. The eyes of Jesus wandered over the multitude that had collected together to witness his death, and he saw at the foot of the cross John supporting Mary, the mother of Christ. She had returned to the terrible scene, not being able to longer remain away from her son. The last lesson of Jesus was one of filial love. He looked upon the grief-stricken face of his mother, and then upon John, said he, addressing the former, "Woman, behold thy son." Then to the disciple, "Behold thy mother." John well understood the words of Jesus and the sacred trust which was committed to him. He immediately removed the mother of Christ from the fearful scene of Calvary. From that hour, he cared for her as would a dutiful son, taking her to his own home. O pitiful, loving Savior, amid all his physical pain and mental anguish, he had a tender, thoughtful care for the mother who had borne him. He had no money to leave her, by which to ensure her future comfort, but he was enshrined in the heart of John, and he gave his mother unto the beloved disciple as mother unto the beloved disciple as a sacred legacy. This trust was to prove a great blessing to John.

0: of religious devotion can excuse a son or daughter from fulfilling the obligations due to a parent. The mission of Christ's earthly life was now nearly accomplished. His tongue was parched, and he said, "I thirst." They saturated a sponge with vinegar and gall and offered it him to drink. And when he had tasted it, he refused it. And now the Lord of life and glory was dying a ransom for the race. It was the sense of sin bringing the Father's wrath upon him as man's substitute that made the cup he drank so bitter and broke the heart of the Son of God. Death is not to be regarded as an angel of mercy. Nature recoils from the thought of dissolution, which is the consequence of sin. This passage was taken from Spirit of Prophecy, Volume 3, pages 160 and 161. Our Daily Bread, July 27th. Have a most blessed Sabbath.
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1: 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Woman, behold thy son.

Woman, behold thy son. For dogs have compassed me. The assembly of the wicked have enclosed me. They pierce my hands and my feet. I may tell all my bones. They look and stare upon me. They part my garments among them and cast lots upon my vesture. Psalms 22:16-18. The enemies of Jesus now awaited his death with impatient hope. That event they imagined would forever hush the rumors of his divine power and the wonders of his miracles. They flattered themselves that they should then no longer tremble because of his influence. The unfeeling soldiers who had stretched the body of Jesus upon the cross divided his clothing among themselves, contending over one garment which was woven without seam. They finally decided the matter by casting lots for it. The pen of inspiration had accurately described this scene hundreds of years before it took place. For dogs have compassed me. The assembly of the wicked have enclosed me. They pierced my hands and my feet. They parted my raiment among them, and for my vesture they did cast lots. The eyes of Jesus wandered over the multitude that had collected together to witness his death, and he saw at the foot of the cross John supporting Mary, the mother of Christ. She had returned to the terrible scene, not being able to longer remain away from her son.

0: last lesson of Jesus was one of filial love. He looked upon the grief-stricken face of his mother, and then upon John, said he, addressing the former, "Woman, behold thy son." Then to the disciple, "Behold thy mother." John well understood the words of Jesus and the sacred trust which was committed to him. He immediately removed the mother of Christ from the fearful scene of Calvary. From that hour, he cared for her as would a dutiful son, taking her to his own home. O pitiful, loving Savior, amid all his physical pain and mental anguish, he had a tender, thoughtful care for the mother who had borne him. He had no money to leave her, by which to ensure her future comfort, but he was enshrined in the heart of John, and he gave his mother unto the beloved disciple as a sacred legacy. This trust was to prove a great blessing to John, a constant reminder of his beloved master. The perfect example of Christ's filial love shines forth with undimmed luster from the midst of ages. While enduring the keenest torture, he was not forgetful of his mother, but made all provision necessary for her future. The followers of Christ should feel that it is a part of their religion to respect and provide for their parents. No pretext of religious devotion can excuse a son or daughter from fulfilling the obligations due to a parent. The mission of Christ's earthly life was now nearly accomplished. His tongue was parched, and he said, "I thirst." They saturated a sponge with vinegar and gall and offered it him to drink. And when he had tasted it, he refused it. And now the Lord of life and glory was dying a ransom for the race. It was the sense of sin bringing the Father's wrath upon him as man's substitute that made the cup he drank so bitter and broke the heart of the Son of God. Death is not to be regarded as an angel of mercy. Nature recoils from the thought of dissolution, which is the consequence of sin. This passage was taken from Spirit of Prophecy, Volume 3, pages 160 and 161. Our Daily Bread, July 27th. Have a most blessed Sabbath.
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2: My father, Gene Wahlberg, goes to a church in Southern California in the Hollywood area, and he told me a story once about a woman that was at the edge of her rope. Her life was falling apart. She was very discouraged. She just had really no reason to live. She was full of sin and all kinds of problems, and she finally decided to take her life. And she was sitting in her living room, and her cat panicked, and her cat jumped and landed on her television remote, and the remote changed the channel, and all of a sudden this woman found herself looking at Pastor Lloyd Ogilvie and his television program, Let God Love You. And as she tuned in and listened, the Lord just reached down from heaven, got a hold of her heart, and said to her, I love you, don't do it. You have a reason to live because Jesus Christ died for you. And this woman responded. She accepted Jesus, and her life was saved, and her soul was saved. John chapter 3, verse 16 is where Jesus said, For God so loved the world that he gave his only begotten Son, that whoever believes in him should not perish, but have everlasting life. You may feel like your life is a mess, and you have no hope, and you're full of sin, and you just don't know which way to turn, and you're at the edge of your rope. If you are in that condition, I promise you, God does love you. Jesus said it. He so loved the world, and that includes you. And if you will trust his love, trust his heart, trust what Jesus did on the cross for you, God will lift you up, encourage you, change your life, and give you everlasting life by his grace. God loves you. Jesus promised he does. You have just heard his voice today.
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3: There's no bad.

I grew up on a farm, helped my family. We raised tobacco, hogs, cattle, crops. Well, I grew up in a Methodist church. I started going when I was very young. I loved it. It was a big part of my life. Felt like I knew a lot about God, but I really didn't know God. I didn't know Him personally. God was an authority, and I should do what He wanted me to do. I liked it until I became a teenager. I rebelled against my parents, against the Bible. Anybody that would tell me to do something, I would just automatically did the opposite. Started smoking cigarettes, started experimenting with alcohol, then progressed into marijuana and other drugs. Partying every Friday and Saturday night. That went on until I was 18, and at that point, I rebelled and got married. I had been dating a man they didn't approve of. He was a drug dealer, very good at what he did, able to provide me with anything that I wanted. We had two daughters. We had a lot of arguments, a lot of fights. After one particularly bad episode, I called the police and he went to jail and I filed for divorce. I had quit going to church as a teenager and before we got married, but when my first daughter was born, I felt like she needed to know who God was. So I began going to church. People there were very loving and kind, but I didn't feel the joy that I saw on everybody else's faces. I just kind of faded away and quit going. After my oldest granddaughter was born, a lady who was a friend reached out to me and asked me if I wanted to study the Bible. She came with a group of her friends a couple times a week to my house, and we would sit on my floor and open up the Bible and just start going through God's Word. So I just really started searching the Scripture. I just started pouring out my heart to God. And there were times when I'd sit down with my Bible and all I could say was help. At the same time, I started praying about and looking for a Christian program on TV, something that I could watch to supplement my study time. And I came across Amazing Facts. And right away, the title captured my attention. I thought, what could this be about? And things just started clicking in my brain. It just became a part of my morning routine. I'd get up, I would turn on Amazing Facts, I would watch a sermon, I would watch some of the prophecy series. I was just, you know, enthralled by it. I just loved it. I had never heard anybody talk about the Sabbath in any of the churches that I had gone to. Well, I really started looking into what the Sabbath was. What did that mean? I searched for Sabbath-keeping churches online. I decided to see what it was like. I found them to be very authentic, and I loved that they shared so many scripture. That was what I wanted. I also was still going to the Baptist church. I spoke with my pastors. One of them said to me, "Laura, there are a lot of people following you, so you need to be sure who you're following." I really pondered on that for a long time, and so I decided that if people were following me, I wanted to be following Jesus.

The Earth, at least, has made an orbit. Elliptical and brilliant, 600 million sprawling miles since last we looked at January 1st. But there has been no grand trajectory to how we've lived the dimming year. We've muddled through our COVID time with half a heart and frequent doubts. How much should we commit when everything seems tenuous, so capable of multiple bad endings? We dare not lean far forward. Experience says we can't lean back. Time gallops when we need it slow. It crawls when we are stuck and sore. Relationships still fray with distance. Some are too far away, and some too close. And so we turn to that one place that is both safe and full of grace. Lord, you have been our dwelling place in all generations. When the story of our past is painful, when our future is unsure, only God, who lives forever, offers grace that will endure. He who measures time by eons has no measure for his love. I have loved you, my people, with an everlasting love, the Father says to all who choose his reign. With unfailing love, I have drawn you to myself. Walk into 2022 assured of God's deep, lasting care for you. And stay in grace.

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1: There's a lot of people in this world who really want to go to heaven, but they just feel like they're not worthy. They're just not good enough. They just don't think they'll ever make it. Well, if you feel that way, I've got good news for you. It's only those who know that they're unworthy that are going to heaven. There's a Bible verse about this, and it's in 1 Timothy chapter 1, verse 15. These are the words of the Apostle Paul, and this is what he said. This is a faithful saying, and worthy, the saying is worthy, of all acceptance, that Christ Jesus came into the world to save sinners, of whom I am chief. Paul was a sinner. For a while he thought he was worthy, but then he realized he wasn't. Before he became a Christian, he actually hated Jesus. He didn't believe that he was the Messiah. He went to war against the church. He actually put Christians to death. And he blasphemed the name of God, the name of Jesus Christ, his son. And yet the Lord still loved him. And God made a move on him and eventually turned him around and changed his life by his grace. And Paul, unworthy as he was, as a transformed Christian, eventually wrote most of the New Testament. And he learned the truth that it's those who know that they're unworthy, they're the ones that Jesus Christ can save. Again, 1 Timothy chapter 1, verse 15, Paul said, this is a faithful saying, and it is worthy of all acceptance, that Jesus Christ came into the world to save sinners, of whom I am chief. That's the good news of God's word. You are not worthy, but Jesus is worthy, and he can still save you by his grace. That is his voice to you today.
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1: Wherever you got a first resurrection, what does that indicate? 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You realize the two resurrections don't happen at the same time.
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1: Our study tonight, of course, is the Millennium of Peace, based mostly on Revelation chapter 20 and this judgment that takes place. There is a judgment coming that you will participate in. We all think about the great white throne judgment, and that's in our study tonight. But do you know that you're going to participate in an aspect of judgment? And sometimes it's interesting the way things are going to turn around. Let's start by going to our Bibles and turn with me to Revelation chapter 20. Now, I don't have time to read all of it, but I want to give you the background for this most amazing prophecy that we're going to study. It sort of ties together so many subjects. That's one reason I chose this. Revelation 20, verse 1. Then I saw an angel coming down from heaven, having the key to the bottomless pit, and a great chain in his hand. And he laid hold of the dragon, that serpent of old, who is the devil and Satan, and bound him for 1,000 years. And he cast him into the bottomless pit, and shut him up, and set a seal on him, so that he should deceive the nations no more till the 1,000 years were finished. But after these things he must be released for a little while. And I saw thrones, and they that sat upon them, and judgment was committed to them. And I saw the souls of those who had been beheaded for their witness to Jesus and for the word of God, who had not worshipped the beast in his image and had not received his mark on their forehead or in their hands, and they lived and reigned with Christ for 1,000 years. But the rest of the dead did not live again until the 1,000 years were finished. This is the first resurrection. In other words, those who are living and reigning with Christ, they are the ones from the first resurrection. Now, the subject of the millennium, as I said, millennium is a composite of two words, two Latin words. A lot of the Christian terms of theology were named, like Trinity's not found in the Bible. The concept is there. You don't find the word rapture and a number of other teachings that come from Latin words when the church spoke Latin. Millennium comes from, of course, 1,000 years is what that simply means. And the teaching of the 1,000 years is certainly there in Revelation chapter 20. Let's begin with our first question as we dive into this. What events mark the beginning of the 1,000-year period that we just read about in Revelation chapter 20? You can read about it in 1 Thessalonians chapter 4, verse 16. For the Lord Himself will descend from heaven with a shout, and the dead in Christ will rise. So, one of the events that marks the beginning of the 1,000 years, of course, is the Lord coming back. The dead in Christ rise. We just read in Revelation 20. It said, these are those who are part of the first resurrection. And it goes on to say in verses 4 and 5, and they live and reign with Christ for 1,000 years. Now, I've got a chart here that just shows you a little bit of the millennium. It begins with the first resurrection. It says the rest of the dead, if the dead in Christ are in the first resurrection. Y'all with me? Wherever you got a first resurrection, what does that indicate? Somewhere there's a second resurrection. The dead in Christ rise first when Jesus comes. Then it says in Revelation 20, the rest of the dead, if the dead in Christ, if the saved are in the first resurrection, who are the rest of the dead? The lost, the wicked. Is that safe to say? They don't live again until the 1,000 years are finished. That's what we just read. All right, question number two. What else will happen at the first resurrection? Answer, 1 Corinthians chapter 15, verse 51 to 53. We shall not all sleep, but we shall all be changed in a moment, in the twinkling of an eye, at the last trump. For the trumpet will sound, and the dead shall be raised incorruptible. It says again in Philippians chapter 3, verse 21, the Lord who will change our vile body that it might be fashioned like unto His glorious body. Now, I want to pause right here and talk about that for a second. We've just read that when the Lord comes, the dead in Christ rise. What about those who are alive? They're changed in the twinkling of an eye. Some people think that twinkling of an eye is a secret rapture. It never says that. The twinkling of an eye is when those of us who are alive and remain, our bodies are transformed from these corruptible bodies that have all the aches and pains and they get old, to glorified bodies that are meant to dwell with Christ in heaven forever. Are we ghosts? No. The Bible says we will get bodies, I just read it to you in Philippians, like unto His glorified body. When Jesus rose from the dead, what kind of body did He have? Was He a ghost? Could they touch Him? Could they hug Him? They held His feet. Did He eat in front of them? Those of you who know your Bibles know He ate with them. He was very real and very tangible, but He had a different kind of body in that it was a glorified body. He could appear and disappear, for one thing. See, when Adam and Eve sinned, they lost a dimension of their nature. Adam and Eve used to have these garments of light. I think man used to live in four dimensions. We lived in a spiritual dimension. There are angels in this room now. How come we can't see them? Man, because of sin, has been stunted where we only can see these three dimensions. When the Holy Spirit comes on a prophet, he can then see the angels. He can talk. The spirit realm is open to him. So when we get our glorified bodies, it's not making us just spiritual. It's adding the missing dimension. We still have our physical bodies, but there's the spiritual dimension that we lost because of sin. Did that make sense? And so we're going to have these real bodies. They're changed in an instant. Real bodies like Jesus had. Then it goes on to say, 2 Thessalonians chapter 2, verse 8, what's going to happen to the wicked at that time? It said, then that wicked one will be revealed, whom the Lord shall destroy with the brightness of His coming. What happens to the wicked who are alive when Jesus comes? They are destroyed by the brightness of His coming. There are four kinds of people. You got the good living and the good dead. You got the bad living and the bad dead. Let me say it another way. You got the dead in Christ. You get the living in Christ. You get the dead without Christ, the lost, and you get the living who are without Christ. Isn't that right? There's four groups. We've just covered what's happening to those four groups. In this room, and some who are listening, we had two groups. Hopefully there are no dead listening right now. But at least the two groups are represented, right? I'm hoping that all listening will choose to be in the first group, the dead in Christ. No, not the dead in Christ. A lot of churches are filled with the dead in Christ. I want the living in Christ. Oh man, I'm digging a hole. All right. So the wicked who are alive when the Lord comes, what happens to them? They're destroyed by the brightness of His coming. The wicked who are dead when Jesus comes, they stay dead until the second resurrection. You know, the Bible is very clear. There are two resurrections. Jesus said, the hour is coming in the which all that are in the graves will hear His voice. They that have done good shall come forth unto the resurrection of life. They that have done evil, the resurrection of damnation. In Daniel chapter 12, verse 1, Michael will stand up, that great prince that stands for the children of thy people. There will be a time of trouble such as there never has been since there was a nation unto that same time. And at that time, thy people will be delivered. And many of them that sleep in the dust of the earth shall awake, some to everlasting life, resurrection of life, some to shame and everlasting contempt, resurrection of damnation. You've got two different resurrections the Bible speaks of. You want to be in the first one. Just take my word for it. The wicked who are destroyed by the brightness of His coming, they're the ones who are described in this grisly passage you find. I don't like to read some of these things, but I want to be faithful to read the verses. Revelation 19, verse 17 and 18. It says, then I saw an angel standing in the sun, and he cried with a loud voice, saying to all the birds that fly in the midst of heaven, come and gather together for the supper of the great day of God. Now, the devil is bound in this bottomless pit. What is the bottomless pit that the Bible speaks of? You know, that's not the best translation. In Revelation 20 there, it comes from a Greek word, abusos. And that word, abusos, you can find it in the Septuagint when it describes the world before God began creating. When it says, in the beginning the earth was void and without form. In the Greek translation it says the earth was abusos. Satan is bound here on earth. And a lot of people have been confused. They think that the Lord's got some wormhole out there in the cosmos and Satan is going to get locked up in this cosmic bottomless pit somewhere that they can't understand. That's an unfortunate translation. If you have any doubts about what it is, the answer is in the Bible. In Luke chapter 8, verse 31, it tells a story about these demoniacs filled with a legion of demons. And when Christ was preparing to cast the demons out of these men, they said, "Please do not cast us out into the abusos." The exact same word. Of course, it's translated, "Don't cast us into the deep or the abyss." But it's the exact same word you find in Revelation chapter 20. And what is the abyss? It's when the devils don't have anyone to tempt or manipulate. They were still here in the world, but they just didn't have anybody to possess. So they said, "Don't cast us out of the man into nothing. Let us at least possess those pigs." And so they didn't want to be bound in that way where they couldn't tempt anybody, couldn't manipulate. See, the devil's a spirit. How does he manifest himself to the world? Through people he possesses, through his demons. People talk about haunted houses. You know, I really don't think demons enjoy haunting, possessing 2x4s and plaster. They get a lot more entertainment out of possessing people or living animals. We know the devil can possess animals. Did he do it with a serpent? We know he did it with pigs. Some of you who have pets, you've probably seen episodes where you wonder. We know the Lord can possess animals, right? Did a donkey talk to Balaam? Yeah, so they want to possess these living creatures that at least have some element of intelligence. I know mosquitoes are all demon-possessed. All of them are. Flies, all of them. Matter of fact, one of the words they've got for flies, Beelzebub, isn't that right? That was the Lord of Flies. Who will be raised in the second resurrection, and when does it take place? And this is reinforcing what we just touched on. It tells us that in John chapter 5, all that are in their graves will hear his voice that have come forth. It tells us the good, the resurrection of life, but in the second resurrection, the evil, the resurrection of damnation. And again, Revelation 20 verse 5, the rest of the dead do not live again until the 1,000 years are finished. Turn with me in your Bibles. I don't have all the scriptures on the screen. I just don't want you to get lazy. Luke chapter 14 verse 14 is another example. There's so many verses I could give you if time permitted that to reinforce these teachings. Jesus said, "You will be blessed because they cannot repay you. You will be repaid at the resurrection of the just." Didn't Christ make it clear? There's a resurrection of the just and there is a resurrection of the unjust. Two resurrections. I was surprised when I read the Bible and discovered that. I thought everybody was raised at the end when the Lord came. It's not what the Bible teaches. Where do dead people go when they die? There is so much confusion. Pastor Doug, we know that if you're good when you die, you go to heaven. If you're bad when you die, you go right to hell. But if you think about it, that's kind of confusing because we all know the resurrection hasn't taken place yet. The general resurrection, the Bible speaks of so many places at the end of the world, the Lord's day, the last day. It always talks about the Lord coming and his resurrection. Why would people go to their rewards before the resurrection? And furthermore, why would they go to the rewards before the judgment? And then some churches have developed sort of these various limbos. The saved, they go to the bosom of Abraham. Or the lost, they go to some form of purgatory. It's like a holding tank until they can be judged. Part of the confusion comes from reading verses where Paul says, to be absent from the body is to be present with the Lord. How many of you have heard that quoted before? Well, in effect, that's true. If you're a Christian, for example, and you die, your next conscious thought is the resurrection of the just. It might have been hundreds of years ago, but it doesn't seem like that to you. It seems like the moment, the twinkling of an eye. I've got some examples of that here. Job chapter 17, verse 13, where do the wicked stay until the resurrection? He said, if I wait, the grave is my house. There is a waiting period. They don't know it. It's not like restless sleep. It's a dreamless sleep. Acts chapter 2, verse 29. Now keep in mind, Peter 2, verse 29. Now keep in mind, Peter's preaching here. Peter's preaching after Jesus has ascended to heaven.

reading. Verse 34, for David is not ascended into the heavens. So Peter says, he's dead, he's buried, he's not in heaven. Now David died about 1,000 years before Christ. So that's about 3,000 years ago. And it says David slept with his fathers. How long has it been for David? If you were part of King David's family, when you laid him in the grave, you didn't have to feel sad for David, because his next conscious thought is being with the Lord. So if you could put yourself in his shoes, there is no time. That's what confuses people. You and I, does God live in anyone? Can God go forever in the future and see it? Can God travel into the past? God is not only omnipresent geographically, God is omnipresent in time. He is so great. He can be forever this way and forever that way, from everlasting to everlasting. Thou art God. You and I live in a dimension of time. And as far as the time our world occupies under, they're not there yet. If they are there, you don't need a resurrection. And then some say, well, you need a resurrection so we can come back and get the body. We've just learned they're not getting the old body. It just doesn't make... So many people are confused. All you got to do is walk through a cemetery and see how confused people... Read the tombstones. Walk through the cemetery, you see tombs. Our dearly beloved mother is now singing on the golden streets with the angels. One tombstone. Same church cemetery. I went to Texas. They got Baptist, Church of Christ, Methodist churches everywhere. And a lot of them have dwindled, but some of them still have the cemeteries. And you can walk in the same church cemetery and it'll say, our mother's on the golden streets singing with the angels. Same cemetery. Our mother resting in the arms of Jesus, waiting for the resurrection morning. Confusion. Well, the Bible's clear. They're asleep, a dreamless sleep. They're not spying on you right now. Some people, there's a lot of spiritualism in our world. People trying to communicate with their loved ones. And you've got to know the dead are asleep until the resurrection. Let's keep going. How much does a dead person know before the resurrection? Answer? It says in Ecclesiastes chapter 9, verse 6, the dead know not anything, neither have they any more a reward, for the memory of them is forgotten. Also their love and their hatred, their envy is now perished. Neither have they any more a portion forever in anything that is done under the sun. That means they don't have anything to do forever with anything that happens in this life. How did Jesus refer to death? Remember when Lazarus, his friend, died? What did Jesus say? He said, our friend Lazarus, what? Sleepeth. And they said, oh, that's good, Lord. He was sick. He needed some rest. He'll feel better. Jesus clarifies because they don't understand. He said, Lazarus is dead. Now, if you read John chapter 11, how long was Lazarus dead? 4 days. And when Lazarus... was brought back to life, he had already begun to decompose. If you had been living in the world back then and you met somebody who had been dead for 4 days and you wanted to know what happens when you die, wouldn't you want to ask Lazarus, what was it like? What did you see? Where did you go? What did you feel? What did you sense? Who was there? Right? The big question... If that happened today, somebody had been dead for 4 days, you would have microphones from every news agency in the world shoved in that person's face, and the big question would be, what's on the other side? What did Lazarus say about it? Nothing. Absolutely nothing. You know why? Because they knew back then that it was like a sleep. Lazarus got sick with his fever, he died, next thing he knows, he's in grave clothes and he's trying to stumble out of this tomb. The living know they'll die, but the dead don't know anything. And there's just a lot of confusion in the church on this subject. Oh, Pastor Doug, but I know somebody, they died on the operating table. These near-death experiences, have you heard about that? And their body came out, and they saw everyone in the surgical room, and they saw their body on the table, and they started going towards the light. And or people have these dreams, and they say, I died. My heart stopped. And I had a vision, and I was on my way to heaven. And there were the angels. And when they tried to punch me into the computer, they said, oh, we've made a mistake. You're here too soon. And I'm supposed to come back now. You hear all kinds of bizarre things that people say about their near-death experience. You ask most doctors, they'll tell you that when there's a buildup of carbon monoxide in the brain, you begin to hallucinate.
I always get carbon monoxide.

0: and carbon dioxide mixed up. I don't know which way it was. The one that you exhale. You get too much of that mixed up. All I know is you don't want to suck on your car exhaust pipe. Number 8. What is the condition of the earth during the 1,000 years? Isaiah 24, verse 1. Behold, the Lord makes the earth empty. He makes it waste. He turneth it upside down. Now, this is where people get confused. Pastor Doug, I thought when we live and reign with Christ, we are living and reigning here on the earth. The righteous are reigning over the wicked. How many of you want to reign over the wicked? Anyone here want to reign over the wicked? Why would the Lord have the saved reign over the wicked? Would a person with the spirit and mind of Christ enjoy that? Ha ha ha, I'm reigning over you, wicked people. But that's what some churches teach. No, reigning with Christ doesn't mean you have to reign, you have to subjugate somebody bad. Reigning with Christ means we're glorified with Him. We're declaring His praises to the unfallen worlds. It's a glorious reign. It's not some despotic, tyrannical reign. When Jesus comes back, think about this for a second. When Jesus comes back, first let's just remind you, if you've forgotten, I go, John 14, to prepare a place for you. And if I go and prepare a place for you, I will come again and receive you unto myself. We go up. We are caught up to meet the Lord. The dead in Christ will rise. We who are alive and remain. What direction do we go when Jesus comes? Up. It's very clear. Then we live and reign with Him for 1,000 years. The wicked are destroyed by the brightness of His coming. The wicked who are alive. The wicked who are dead, they stay dead. How many humans are alive on the planet at that point? None. You know, in some of the popular left-behind scenarios of final events, they've always got someone alive here on earth. And all these prophecies in the Bible that talk about the earth being decimated or and totally wiped out of life, they don't fit anywhere. Let's read this one, Jeremiah 4:23. Now let's read the whole thing. I beheld the earth, and lo, it was without form and void. If I stop there, you'd think he's talking about Genesis. But keep reading. And the heavens, and they had no light. I beheld the mountains, and lo, they trembled, and all the hills moved lightly. This is seismic activity. I beheld, and lo, there was no man. How many men? That means no humanity. Man, woman, no man. And all the birds of heaven were fled. Those birds that did the feasting, they're gone too. The fruitful place was a wilderness, and all the cities are broken down. In other words, there used to be cities, but now they're rubble. What causes it? At the presence of the Lord and by His fierce anger. So this prophecy clearly describes a time when the earth is totally barren and broken down with no humans on it. The only way these prophecies fit together is the scenario we're sharing with you tonight. We live and reign with Christ in heaven. And you know, that makes sense. God works on a principle of 6 days you work, 1 day you rest. A day with the Lord is like 1,000 years. For 6,000 years, Jesus said, I've been sowing the gospel seed. Revelation says, I'm coming to harvest the earth. We're going to go spend 1,000 year Sabbath with the Lord in a holy place. That all makes sense. By the way, the Jews had a program. 6 years, you farm the land. The 7th year, you leave it desolate. Do you know that's how the Old Testament ends? Children of Israel were carried off to Babylon so the land could keep Sabbath. And while it kept Sabbath, it was desolate. That will be the condition of this world. This world that's been abused by man, who is to be the steward of God's garden, is going to rest for 1,000 years. Nothing happening down here. The slain of the Lord that day, condition of the earth again, shall be from one end of the earth even unto the other end of the earth. This is one vast cemetery. They shall not be lamented, neither gathered nor buried. They shall be like dung on the ground. Why? There's no one alive to bury them. No one to mourn. No funerals.
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0: There are 4 kinds of people. The good living and the good dead. You got the bad living and the bad dead. Let me say it another way. You got the dead in Christ. You get the living in Christ. You get the dead without Christ, the lost. And you get the living who are without Christ. Isn't that right? It's 4 groups. I'm hoping that all listening will choose to be in the first group.
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0: Hello, friends. The program you're watching is the culmination of a dream and a mission. Let me tell you about the mission. Amazing Facts believes strongly in the Great Commission given by Christ in Matthew chapter 28 to share the wonderful news of salvation with the entire world. We believe that a spiritual encounter with God is the only way to effect real change. Now let me tell you about the dream. Amazing Facts started in 1966 after the founder of this ministry, Joe Cruz, decided to take the mission of sharing God's word with everyone personally. 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If you've been blessed by this program and would like to join with us in this mission of taking the gospel to the world, why not call to become a partner in evangelism? 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Prayerfully consider joining our efforts. Until next time, may God continue to hold you in the palm of His hand. Friends, the Lord will not allow Satan to run rampant on the earth forever. The Bible promises that soon the devil is to be bound for 1,000 years awaiting his final judgment. It's all part of God's magnificent plan of redemption, a plan that will ultimately lead to the eradication of sin and the restoration of paradise. 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

soul, kind of like a square peg trying to fit in a round hole. Brokenness, estrangement, that's been the running theme, I think, of my life. My real father left me when I was just a year old. And my stepfather married my mother when I was not much older than maybe two, and he was an alcoholic. He'd come home, and the minute he got home, he'd start drinking until he passed out on the couch. That was my reality every night. My mom was hardly ever there. I was being raised by a stepdad, and sometimes when he would drink, he would tell me that I was sort of the unwanted baggage that he didn't bargain for. And so I was always feeling like never good enough. My mom, she was fearful that I was going to become an addict like my stepdad and get into trouble. So she put me in a church school, and I thrived. But when I was 12 years of age, I found out she's been married 5 times. And I was the 6th child, and I never knew my siblings. It kind of rocked my world, and I was angry, and I didn't understand why I had this family that was withheld from me. So when I graduated school, you know, I just kind of went out into the world. You know, I was wild and I sought relationships. I didn't seek God. I sought relationships. I sought the feeling of love through relationships with men. I went through 3 marriages and I had 2 children by 2 different marriages in those 3 marriages. And I found myself repeating the same history my mom did. A couple of years later, here comes the pandemic. I suffer with autoimmune disease, and all the things that they were saying in the media was frightening, and I was scared to death, and I felt so out of touch with people. You know, I was listening to Doug Batchelor on Amazing Facts on YouTube. I had found that. I didn't listen to the news. I listened to Amazing Facts. I had that always on in my house, and that was my sustaining strength through all of the fear that happened through the pandemic and the lockdowns. God taught me who I am. He became my family. That empty place that I always had, He filled. And then when He started to fill that empty place, He started to show me His truths. And it's brought such a peace to my life. It's brought such a stability to my life. And I know that I belong to Him. God used Amazing Facts to do that for me, to reach into my living room where I was at on days that I couldn't even get off of my couch. And He fed me through that ministry.

The words were angry, tight, and cold. We spat out syllables designed to wound, expose, pronounce, condemn. And then we crouch behind dark curtains, grieving for the pain we've caused, the lack of laughter where we live, the friendship stalled or even broken. We cannot see a way back home, and time drags wearily toward night. But there is light and warmth and grace for us. The Bible says God was in Christ, reconciling the world to himself, no longer counting people's sins against them. And he gave us this wonderful message of reconciliation. We reconcile when we restart the conversation pain has paused. We choose to move beyond this dry impasse into the ease and laughter we once knew. Because of grace, our friendly options flower like deserts do from nighttime rain. The miracles of grace first happen to us and then through us. Because we are embraced by God, we learn the language that rebuilds. I'm asking your forgiveness. I want us to be friends again. And somewhere, God, who never pauses or desists, is smiling as we practice grace. The love that saves us makes us kind. So stay in grace.

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1: Revelation chapter 7, verse 3 says that it is the servants of our God who will finally be sealed in their foreheads. I heard a story about a black man back in the old days of slavery, a big man who was being auctioned off to the highest bidder. And he was defiant, and he stood up in front of this crowd and he said, "I won't work. I just won't work." And the bidding went on, and there was a wealthy white man that won the bid. And when he took the slave and said, "You're my slave, you're mine," then he said to him, "I won't work." The big man said, "I won't work." So then he took him home, took him to this big plantation, and outside of his mansion, he had another nice little house. And the wealthy white man said to the black man, he said, "This is going to be your house." And the man looked at him like, "What are you talking about?" And then he said, "You see this garden, this plot of ground right here? This is going to be where you can grow your own food." And the man just looked at him, and he was just completely mystified. And then the white man looked at him, and he said, "Let me tell you something." He said, I didn't buy you to make you a slave. He said, "I bought you to set you free." And when the big black man heard that, he just was so moved that he fell down on his knees and he grabbed the white man's legs and he said, Master, I will serve you forever. Revelation chapter 7, verse 3 says that it is the servants of our God who will be sealed in their foreheads. And those servants love Jesus and want to follow him because of what he's done for us on the cross. You have just heard His Voice.
0: If you enjoyed this short devotional with Steve Wolberg, you can hear more messages online at His Voice.

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And the music, oh yeah, it slaps.

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1: One night, we were out late. There was this young person's club. It was no alcohol, so anybody could go in. And it was a kind of a midnight cafe, but they played heavy metal music, so we were there. On our way there, as we pulled into the garage, all of a sudden, cop lights start flashing. And so all of us are high, drugs all over the car, paraphernalia, pipes, tobacco, you know, rolling papers. All these are in the car. And so we jumped out. We ran. We run as fast as we could to get into to get away from that. I ran into the club and tried to mingle with everybody. I mean, my heart is pounding. To me, I'm afraid I'm going to get caught. You know, I've been arrested so many times. I don't know what they're going to do this time. So I sit down across from this man. He's dressed in a long black trench coat. He doesn't seem to be interested at first, and then he begins to engage me in conversation. He says, "So, you know, what's going on? What's wrong?" And I just kind of dismiss it. But then he kind of insists, "No, I can see something's going on. What's going on with it?" And I could tell the guy's not an insider or a cop or So I said, I just started telling him my story a little bit, and so he just nonchalantly asks me, "Have you ever heard of Satanism?" So I said, "Yeah." He said, "Well, have you ever looked into it? What it's about?" I said, "Well, not really." He started asking me a few questions about it, which kind of prompted me to ask him some questions. And so we get in this conversation. He starts describing what Satanism is. So one of the first things I did is I went out to the bookstore and bought my own Satanic Bible. And I began to read the Satanic Bible and study with it with a friend and get to know it starting to understand the philosophies behind it. And we pursued that heartily. My friend and I, we went out and we gave each other a Satanic tattoo to just give us a sign of Satan. Well, even with the power of Satan in my life now and just weird things happening all around, I kept getting arrested. I got arrested for running away from home, not once, not twice, three times, maybe even a fourth time. And they always brought me back home. Every time I had a dirty urine, that's what they called it. I tested positive for marijuana. And you know what happened? They had I think it was the third or fourth time, I think it was the fourth time I got arrested for habitual absence, they called it. They said, "We're done. You know, you obviously have a drug problem, and we have a way to help. And so we're going to send you to a drug treatment center." And that's where they sent me. They sent me off to drug treatment. So one night, I get caught smoking a cigarette. The man who catches me is the drug counselor, and he, in my eyes, is the worst person in the whole world. They took my Satanic Bible from me. They wouldn't let me have it there. In fact, it was him that did that. And so all this animosity, all this hatred, all this wrath that I had built up, I took out on him. I attacked the man with a knife. They locked me up and put me in juvenile. So here I am sitting in this lonely cell. All I can think about is death. I want to die. I hate everybody. I hate the world. I hate God. I just want to die. But my mom was going to call me later that week, and so I just looked forward to that. And finally she did call. And during that 15-minute conversation, she put this thought in my head: "Do you have a Bible in there?" My mind starts to work, and I start to think to myself, you know, the cell is really, really boring. I could do to read some stuff. And then I was getting a few books here and there to read, but this Bible is different. Finally, it came to me. I said, you know what I'm going to do? I am going to grab that Bible. I'm going to take it back to my cell. I'm going to begin to read it. And I'm going to prove all those Christians wrong. So I'm reading the story of King David. I realized for the first time that there's a God out there, but this is a God of love. And from that point forward, I just kept reading through the Bible, and I finally come to the New Testament, and I get to read about this man named Jesus. I've heard of Jesus. I've used his name in swear words so many times, I didn't know who he was. But now I read in the book of Matthew this incredible person named Jesus. He lived this perfect life. His compassion, his love, his mercy that he showed to people was incredible. And complete desperation said, "God, I don't know why you want me, but here I am. You have my heart." And I gave my life to God. Providentially, my dad, he sent me a Walkman radio. My mom's gift was a new Bible and a Strong's Exhaustive Concordance. And together with those, I was able to hear the most profound truths I've ever heard before, testing them by the Bible and seeing whether or not for myself if they're true. In a miraculous way, for 14 years while I was incarcerated, God turned the penitentiary into a seminary. I studied and I studied and I studied. I had an insatiable desire to learn and grow and to get to know this God that I'm, this God of the universe.
2: So week after week, I'd have this little radio up in the corner of the windowsill in my small cell, listening to Bible Answers Live, listening to a message that was really transformational for me. I began to grow and learn and study more and more. I began to do Bible studies with people. In fact, here comes Amazing Facts again, because I get these Bible study guides through the mail. And as I've done them and completed the sin in the back, getting the new ones, now I have all these lessons. What am I going to do with them? Well, I sit down on the yard, in the prison yard, with fellow inmates, fellow convicts, and we open the Bible together and we study. We study God's Word together, using these Bible study guides as a way to go through the Bible.
1: They let me out 6 years early for good behavior, and as I walked out to a free world, I didn't know what to do. Everything changed. Praise God for those in prison ministry that adopted me, took me in, helped me to get established. Many people began to encourage me. They said, Wyatt, you really need to go to Amazing Facts Center of Evangelism, AFCO. Amazing Facts Center of Evangelism has been life-changing for me. And not just for me, but for many people who have come. It's been more than a decade and a half ago. I was sitting in a cell listening to Doug Batcher on a radio with my Walkman way up in the corner of this window. And now I'm sitting in the audience listening to Doug Batcher live at the Amazing Facts Landmarks of Prophecy series, working with many of those in the audience and bringing people to the meetings. What a contrast. God has led me so far. God has brought me to where I'm at today. And I know that God is continuing to lead me into my future.

The biblical prophet Daniel, about whom no mistake is ever recorded, is found in the book that bears his name, Confessing My Sin and the Sin of My People. This is how grace acts in times of national and international tragedy, not for me and mine, but for us and ours. Grace doesn't say, it wasn't my fault, I kept myself pure from disease, or I'm not responsible for the sins of my ancestors. Grace moves us to accept responsibility for our neighbor's faults and the bigotry we inherited from great-grandparents, to pray for the generational sins that have endured in every nation, tribe, and people. In this we begin to fulfill the biblical counsel, bear one another's burdens, and so fulfill the law of Christ. The heart renewed by grace is freed to admit responsibility even for mistakes transparently not its own in some specific legal sense. For grace always moves toward the first person plural. To we, to us, to ours. As those bought by the blood of Jesus, we've come to realize that nothing human is foreign to us. My neighbor's sin might well be mine tomorrow. It's our pride and ignorance that makes us pray as the Pharisee in Jesus' parable, God, I thank you that I am not like other people. Grace teaches us our place among the broken and the wounded. So, Lord, teach us to pray and stay in grace.

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1: In Luke chapter 13, verse 3, Jesus said that unless you repent, you will perish. I remember years ago, before I became a Christian, I was out fishing with a buddy of mine. We were trout fishermen, avid fishermen, and we were way up in the mountains, and we looked up on the side of this hill, and there was a big rock up there, and somebody had gone up there with a spray gun and sprayed three words, repent or perish, on the face of that rock. And I remember looking up and seeing that, and that was one of the seeds that God planted in my heart that eventually led me to the foot of the cross and to accept Jesus Christ as my personal Savior. Jesus is very clear in the Bible. In Luke chapter 13, verse 3, he said, unless you repent, you shall perish. God has a very clear message for us. We cannot say that we believe in Jesus and really live the Christian life and be real Christians unless we first choose to turn away from sin. That's what repent means. It means to turn away from sin. And the real reason why we should do that is because we see the love of Jesus Christ and what he did for us on the cross. We see that he suffered for our sins, that our sins hurt him. They hurt his head and they hurt his heart. They separated him from his Father so that he could be united with us. Repent or perish. This is a very clear message from Jesus Christ to us today. We need to turn from sin. We need to be true followers of Jesus in our hearts. Luke 13, 3, Jesus said, unless you repent, you will perish. You have just heard his voice today.
0: If you enjoyed this short devotional with Steve Wolberg, you can hear more messages online.

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1: Our High Calling, a devotional by Ellen White. July 28th, a daily experience in conversion. If ye then be risen with Christ, seek those things which are above, where Christ sitteth on the right hand of God.

a daily experience in conversion. For which cause we faint not, but though our outward man perish, yet the inward man is renewed day by day. 2 Corinthians chapter 4, verse 16. Genuine conversion is needed, not once in years, but daily. This conversion brings man into a new relation with God. Old things, his natural passions and hereditary and cultivated tendencies to wrong pass away, and he is renewed and sanctified. But this work must be continual, for as long as Satan exists, he will make an effort to carry on his work. He who strives to serve God will encounter a strong undercurrent of wrong. His heart needs to be barricaded by constant watchfulness and prayer, or else the embankment will give way, and like a millstream, the undercurrent of wrong will sweep away the safeguard. No renewed heart can be kept in a condition of sweetness without the daily application of the salt of the Word. Divine grace must be received daily, or no man will stay converted. Test and trial will come to every soul that loves God. The Lord does not work a miracle to prevent this ordeal of trial, to shield his people from the temptations of the enemy. Characters are to be developed that will decide the fitness of the human family for the heavenly home. Characters that will stand

0: through the pressure of unfavorable circumstances in private and public life, and that will, under the severest temptations, through the grace of God, grow brave and true, be firm as a rock to principle, and come forth from the fiery ordeal of more value than the golden wedge of Ophir. God will endorse with His own superscription as His elect those who possess such characters. The Lord accepts no half-hearted service. He demands the whole man. Religion is to be brought into every phase of life, carried into labor of every kind. The whole being is to be under God's control. We must not think that we can take supervision of our own thoughts. They must be brought into captivity to Christ. Self cannot manage self. It is not sufficient for the work. God alone can make and keep us loyal. Our High Calling, July 28th.
1: I encourage you to be ye doers of the word and not hearers only. Thank you for listening, and be sure to join us tomorrow for your daily devotional reading.

So I was born and raised in Chicago. I grew up in an all-Mexican neighborhood. I'm half Mexican, half Filipino. I was raised in the Catholic faith. We would go to church on Sundays, but I really didn't even believe necessarily there was a God. It was more just almost a cultural thing with my family. When I was a sophomore in high school, I got in a lot of trouble. I had 30 unexcused absences, but you can't graduate with more than 3. And that affected my whole life. After high school, I couldn't find a job, so I couldn't work anywhere. So I was like, you know what? I'm just gonna dive into video games. I did an online tournament and placed 11th in the world, and they flew out the top 12 for a one-on-one tournament to Prague, Czech Republic. It required me to be playing video games almost 24/7. I wasn't eating well, I wasn't sleeping well, the games were violent. I eventually was like, you know what, I just can't do this anymore, and I just stopped. I didn't feel like my life was worth anything, not really feeling any sense of purpose or belonging, kind of lost. I would question all the time and wonder why I even exist. There was no spark, there wasn't a fire. It was January of 2010 when I picked up a Bible and I started to read it. I noticed that some words were in red. And so I was like, let me read these red words and see what they are, you know? I just couldn't put the Bible down. I just kept studying from there. I called up 3 groups of friends that I knew were Christian. One of those groups was actually using Amazing Facts study guides as well as the DVDs. And I started to watch the sermons and to order the study guides and go through them myself. It really started to solidify some things and really answer some questions for me. I felt a sense of purpose, a comfort that I had never felt before. It was a life-changing experience. After I get baptized, I get a job. You know, I was at a bank, and I was able to move out of my house, get my own car. You know, I had my own desk. Like, it was something I felt fulfilled about at that time, and I felt like God had led me there. And on the 3rd month, the employer asked me to work on the Sabbath. I just kind of gave in and worked on the Sabbath, you know. I would pray for forgiveness before I go into work and after. And finally, I started to think, I'm like, you know what? If this sin is going to make me work on the Sabbath, then it's not God's will for me to work here. So God wants me to leave here. I started to feel a peace that I had never felt before. I had prayed and the idea for Salt Outreach sparked. Salt Outreach operates a mobile drop-in center for people experiencing homelessness. We serve about 200 people a day with 12 different services. They do group Bible studies 4 times a week. They do one-on-one Bible studies. In the past 18 months, God has used the ministry to help end homelessness for over 1,050 different people. It wasn't until I really understood who God was that I realized there is an eternal worth to everyone's life. And it's a motivation to show people who Christ is and to be able to give them the same peace I have in Christ. My name is Eric, and God used Amazing Facts to change my life.

Electric icicles are draped from eaves that never have seen snow. Inflatables, some 10 feet tall, loom high above synthetic reindeer grazing on front lawns. Mythical figures never known in Bethlehem crowd close to dash away whatever pain may linger in the story. Backlit nativity scenes help us believe that everything that night was just as festive, clean, and comfortable as all the stuff by which we annually remember it. But it was painful to be Joseph, much harder still to be Mary when none were welcoming and no inn had a room. The irony was palpable and blunt. He came to his own, and his own did not receive him, the gospel says. Royal lineage did not protect him. Creatorship gave him no sweet advantages. The wealthy and the powerful were threatened, not elated by his birth. All that the principalities and powers could do was summon to make his entry random, painful, and forgettable. But heaven had, and heaven has, a beautiful and gracious plan. For every time we sing a carol, or read the story, or tell a child, we push the darkness back a bit. I am the light of the world, Jesus says. Whoever follows me will never walk in darkness. The grace he gives, the life he beckons us to live, is like the light of dawn, which shines brighter and brighter until full day. Keep singing now. The light will grow. Decide to tell the story. And stay in grace.

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1: In Proverbs chapter 1, verse 7, the Bible says that fools despise wisdom and instruction. I remember many years ago, before I became a Christian, I was down in Palm Springs, Southern California on a Saturday night having a high time with my buddies. And as we were walking down the main highway 111, we saw a pickup truck rolling down the street in the midst of all these cars. And there was a man in the back of the pickup with a loudspeaker, and he was witnessing for God. And in my youthful foolishness, I looked at that man, and I didn't think he would hear me, but I yelled out. I said, "Hey, you, I'm an atheist. I'm an atheist." Well, that man did hear me, and he leveled his loudspeaker right at my head. And then he said with a booming voice, he said, you are a fool. He said, "One of these days, on the day of judgment, you'll find out that you are on the wrong side." I tell you, those words boomed into my soul, and God used them as part of the process to help me to become a Christian. I was deeply impressed that I don't want to be a fool, and I want to be ready for the day of judgment. Proverbs chapter 1, verse 7, the Bible says, "Fools despise wisdom and instruction." God doesn't want us to be foolish. He doesn't want you to be a fool. He doesn't want us to mock the Bible. He doesn't want us to make fun of Jesus. He doesn't want us to laugh at Bible truth. He wants us to humbly accept what God says, to accept His counsel, and to become wise followers of Jesus Christ. Proverbs 1, verse 7 says, "Fools despise wisdom and instruction." So don't be a fool. Be wise in these last days so you can stand in the day of judgment as a follower of Jesus Christ. You have just heard His voice today.
0: If you enjoyed this short devotional with Steve Wolberg, you can hear more messages.

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The cancer of drugs grows beyond the individual, corrupting the home, the neighborhood, and the greater culture. For the man in this story, drugs and gang violence consumed his life and discarded him at death's door, until he got a second chance when his heart and mind and life were unshackled.

0: Police, don't move!
1: Huh?
0: I said don't move! You're under arrest.
1: What for?
0: Capital murder, robbery, assault with a deadly weapon.
1: I didn't do it.
0: We have witnesses, Ray. You're going down.
2: Lifting up the name above all names, this is Unshackled. True life stories dramatized and produced in Chicago by Pacific Garden Mission. Seeing homeless people, few of us consider that, except for the grace of God, we could be homeless too. The staff at Pacific Garden Mission knows that truth. Among the thousands of people seeking refuge at the old lighthouse, there are those who once had the world's riches, but have since fallen on hard times. For there is no respect of persons with God. So no one asks for details of the past as men, women, and children by the hundreds are given a clean, safe place to sleep, fresh clothing, and hearty meals, even medical treatment in the mission clinic to resident guests, all thanks to friends who send financial gifts. Mission pastors and counselors share with each guest the truth that makes them free, the truth that the world does not receive because the deceitfulness of riches and the lusts of other things stand in the way. And that same truth goes out to other countries in 15 languages through this program. Now for broadcast around the earth, here is program number 3337 in the series Unshackled, the program that makes you face yourself and think.
3: Tell me what happened, Ray.
1: This guy I know, we were drinking together after I got off work. We went on halves to buy wine, finished 3 bottles, and it was getting late. So I told him to get one more and we'd go our separate ways.
3: How well did you know him?
1: Not too well, but I'd seen him before that night. Anyway, he took a long time buying the wine, so I walked up to the window of the store and he was robbing them. I started to run. Then I heard 3 shots.
3: You never went into the store?
1: No, I ran home.
3: Well, someone saw you running, and now you're charged as an accomplice to felony murder.
1: I had nothing to do with it. I told the police.
3: Don't say anything more to anyone.
2: This wasn't his first clash with the law, so the man in our story had a credibility gap. This is the story of how he gained responsibility and respectability. Parental guidance is suggested due to the subject matter contained in this true testimony of a man called Ray, right now on Unshackled.
1: I was the youngest of 8 kids, 4 years old when Mama died, so Daddy and my grandmother raised me. I attended a church school till I was in 3rd grade, then I went to public school. My brothers and sisters had left home by then, so I walked alone to school. In a tough neighborhood of Greensboro. All through grade school, bullies targeted me. Until I learned to fight back.
4: You want some of this too? Get back or I'll knock your head off. Got it?
1: After I stood up for myself, the bullies let me alone. By the 7th grade, I made the honor roll, and by the 8th grade, I had a newspaper route and was cutting grass to earn money. In all labor, there is profit. At 15, I got a learner's permit to drive. I also started smoking cigarettes and marijuana with friends. At the end of the 11th grade, I went to Washington, D.C. and got my first summer job as a parking garage attendant. That's how I met Julio.
5: Hey, Raymond. You want a little nip?
1: I'm always up for a little nip, Julio.
5: My kind of guy. Quiet tonight.
1: Yeah. By the way, I put a boot on that car over there.
5: Why'd you do that, man?
1: It's parked illegally.
5: Don't do that, dude. He's a big kahuna with the mob. He does me favors, you understand?
1: Yeah.
5: See these alligator shoes? I can't afford these on my pay.
1: So if I disconnect the boot, I might get me some of those chick magnets?
5: Now you're talking.
1: The way of a fool is right in his own eyes. I went back to Greensboro and started the 12th grade wearing Italian clothes and alligator shoes. When Daddy gave me a car, a school buddy was so jealous he wanted to fight me. We fought, and I cut him so bad he needed more than 100 stitches. I was worried he'd get blood on my cashmere coat. I collected fancy clothes and girlfriends, and when they got pregnant, I took care of that.
6: I'm glad you're going with me, Ray. I'm scared.
4: Don't be, sugar. Nothing to it. I heard it's a simple procedure.
6: For you, maybe. Not for me.
4: We'll get high afterward, okay? Help you forget your fears. Don't stop now. We almost there.
6: There's a bunch of protesters in front, Ray. I don't want to walk past them.
4: We have to, baby. Come on. I'll protect you.
6: Ray!
4: Never mind them.
1: I paid for multiple abortions in 1 year for different girls, something I'll regret the rest of my life. The fruit of my body for the sin of my soul. I was following the world then, and I have no children to this day. I dropped out of high school, something else I regret, and took a job as a professional painter. I began drinking too much and wrecked my car, so I had to walk to work. After work, I hung out with some bad guys on the street. A companion of fools shall be destroyed. One time I was shot and they left me there to die.
7: What are you doing home, son?
4: Got a ride, Daddy.
7: You better sit down. You don't look too good.
4: They patched me up at the hospital, but they said I almost died.
7: Good thing somebody got help.
4: My friends ran when I was shot. They didn't lift a finger to help me.
7: I told you to be careful about the people you call friends, son.
4: But I like to party, Daddy.
7: I didn't raise you like that, Ray. You better change your ways and change your friends.
4: I've been thinking about that, Daddy. I might join the Job Corps.
7: There's one in town?
4: No, I'll go to Jacksonville.
1: Going to Jacksonville didn't change anything for me. I was loan sharking and selling marijuana. I met a girl in the Job Corps from Fort Lauderdale who wanted to learn loan sharking so she could make money in the female dorm. When she got pregnant with my baby, she refused to have an abortion, so I threw the money in her face and cursed her. I left the Job Corps and went to Atlanta, where I worked demolishing, then building skyscrapers. I was 26 when I moved back to Greensboro to start my own painting business. That's not all I started.
8: Is it the good stuff, Ray? High powered?
4: Nobody's complaining so far.
8: This neighborhood won't nobody complain. They just shoot you.
4: I ain't worried. I'm always packing.
8: Here's the money. Hey, I hear you rent rooms, too.
4: $25 a night.
8: Cheaper than a motel. I tell my girls about you.
4: I rent a bathroom, too. $10 for 30 minutes.
8: Man, you must be rolling in money. Work all day and sell liquor and rooms at night. How do you keep the man away?
4: Who says I do? They always snooping around.
1: I'd get drunk and shoot my gun, and the police would come and question me. They began watching my house, so I quit renting to street women and selling liquor and let things settle down a bit. Up the street lived a man whose legs had been amputated, and he came to see me one day.
9: Guess you heard about the shooting.
4: Justifiable homicide, right?
9: That's what the man said. Every month, same thing happened. They were kicking my dough to steal my Social Security money. I got sick of it. Bought me a gun that I sleep with now, so I'm ready for him.
4: You shot through the door, I heard.
9: Sure did, but the landlord is moving. So I got to find me a place to live.
4: I'll rent to you if you can put up with my dogs.
9: They don't bother me none, but I don't want them girls coming there. Are you still renting to them?
4: No. If you're here, they won't bother us.
9: This'll do till I find me a permanent place.
1: That man was the only one who could feed my dogs. They loved him. One night, while I was at the store, one of the women knocked on my door trying to rent a room. He told her to go away, but she kept knocking, so he shot through the door and missed and sent her running down the street. He moved out after 7 months, so I let a girl named Pandora move in with me. When I couldn't get rid of her, I called the police.
10: All right, back up.
4: cars you got coming here anyway?
0: Gotta have backup at this address. What's going on, Ray?
4: I just want you to get my girlfriend out of here. She won't leave.
0: You called us here for that?
4: Yeah. She said if I tried to make her leave, she'd buy a gun and blow me away in my sleep.
0: And after all the trouble you caused us over the years, now you want the police to help you.
4: That's your job, man.
0: She paying rent?
4: Yeah.
0: Well, you can't put her out if she's paying rent. You have to go to the magistrate and give her 30 days to get out.
4: I have to live 30 days with this woman?
0: I'm afraid you do, Ray.
1: A foolish woman is clamorous. But I knew a girl who hated Pandora, and I offered to pay her to come to my house and pick a fight with her. Then I went home and told Pandora my friend was coming to put her out. Pandora grabbed her clothes and ran out the door. But my troubles with women were a small part of the misfortune I'd soon face.
2: We'll hear more about Ray's misfortune in just a moment. Now, though, here's Pacific Garden Mission's president, Phil Kwiatkowski.
10: Thanks, Timothy. People who visit Pacific Garden Mission are astonished at the size and scope of our ministry to the homeless. They sign our guest book with comments like this: I was able to see the greatness of God's work through the PGM tour. Another woman wrote, I love your mission and your heart and all you do for Jesus. A man wrote, I love Unshackled and PGM. The Lord is in this place. We give God the glory for helping so many distraught people at the mission. If you have never visited, please come soon. Any day is fine. But Saturdays are special because you can be a part of the audience watching a live Unshackled production. One of our staff or Bible program students will give you a tour of the facilities, and you'll see firsthand how we help the hundreds of men, women, and children find new life at the old lighthouse. A tour of the mission will open your eyes to the many opportunities to volunteer, sorting clothes that are donated, serving in the dining room, working in the greenhouse, or making beds in the overnight guest dorms. One visitor commented, Pacific Garden Mission is a great place for people to get their lives back. That sentiment also applies to our volunteers, many of whom are with us for decades, helping less fortunate ones find new life. So visit anytime and learn how you might serve the Lord with us. We are thankful for all our volunteers. This ministry would be hindered without them. We also get comments by mail and email. A prisoner recently wrote, As a new listener to Unshackled, I find great hope and inspiration from true life stories. A woman wrote, Thank you for all you do. It is a bright light in a dark world. Another woman emailed us, Hi. Recently, I came across some old things that I'd put away for over 10 years now. I found an Unshackled booklet I had received when I was locked up when I was 17 in 2001. I remember listening to the program every night before bed. From the West Indies, a woman writes, Greetings in the name of our risen Lord and Savior. I write these few lines to you to let you know what a source of inspiration your radio program Unshackled has been to me over the years. I've been baptized for almost 7 years now, and the road has been good and not good. But through it all, your program has kept me and given me encouragement. For more information about visiting us or volunteering, write to Pacific Garden Mission, 1458 South Canal Street, Chicago, Illinois, 60607. That's Pacific Garden Mission, 1458 South Canal Street, Chicago, Illinois, 60607. Our email address is unshackled@pgm.org.
1: One after another, girls moved into and out of my life. Most of them drank and used drugs. I opened a liquor house and was robbed by one of the women. Then they shot up the liquor house and said I did it. I spent 3 months in jail, but the charges were dropped. Things weren't going well in Greensboro, so I moved to Atlanta with some friends and sold marijuana on the corner.
5: This weed is going fast.
4: It's a good corner, and those Miami boys know it, too.
5: They trying to move in on us, but I told them to keep out. This is our territory.
4: You think they let us alone?
5: They better, or this old boy will blow them away.
4: That might be a customer now. That car's slowing down.
5: I'll take care of it.
1: You out of the hospital so soon?
5: Yeah, and I'm gonna get the man who shot me in the neck.
1: He was one of those Miami boys.
5: Let's go find him and teach him a lesson.
1: We found one of the Miami boys selling drugs on the corner and beat him up. Took his drugs, his money, and vandalized his car. We moved to a new corner, but the police saw us. With the police and the Miami boys looking for us, we fled to a safe place, a rescue mission. They'll never look for us here.
5: No, but here come one of them preachers.
9: Young man, do you know the Lord?
1: Well, I went to church when I was little.
9: Do you know that Jesus loves you?
1: I remember hearing stuff like that.
9: It's true. Yeah. God commendeth his love. God commendeth his love toward us, praise in that while we were yet sinners, mm-hmm. Christ died for

0: could have God's forgiveness. Uh-huh. Isn't that good news?
1: Amen. Yes, sir.
2: Hey, Ray, there's a man over here looking for guys to pick sweet potatoes in North Carolina. Let's go.
1: We went to a farm in North Carolina and picked sweet potatoes until things cooled off in Atlanta. Then we went back to selling marijuana. The police arrested us, and I spent a week in the county jail. When I got out, I went to West End, Atlanta, and the Miami boys saw me. I thought I was gonna die, but they realized I wasn't the one they wanted. I decided to go back to Greensboro and started going to church. I wanted to avoid trouble. I thought I'd never live to see 30, but celebrated when I did by throwing a big party with good whiskey and lots of women. I was working as a painter and kept going to church. Then I got drunk with the guy who robbed a convenience store and shot the owner. The police broke down my door and arrested me. An employee who was wounded identified the killer, but I stayed in jail as an accomplice.
3: Hey, I need to use the phone too.
4: Get lost.
3: You've been on it long enough.
4: Hey, shut up.
3: You heard me. Get off the phone. I need to use it now.
1: One of the inmates hit me in the head with a food tray, and I was bleeding badly. The guards broke up the fight and put me in solitary confinement. I fumed. Why me? Someone slipped a booklet under my door. The booklet was an unshackled story about a man whose life sounded just like mine until he surrendered to Jesus Christ and ended up preaching the gospel. I said to myself, if he can change, I can change too. I started reading the Bible and wrote Pacific Garden Mission. They sent booklets, and I also started doing Bible studies and listening to Christian radio. I was 31 when I repented of my sins and asked Jesus Christ to be my Savior. 2 years passed.
4: Hello, Ray.
1: Oh, man. Good to see you.
4: You okay?
1: Yeah. I was meditating on a Bible passage.
4: Mm-hmm. I have good news for you. The DA has offered you a deal.
1: About time. I'm innocent.
4: He wants you to testify against the guy who did the crime.
1: But he's threatened to kill me if I say anything.
4: The deal gives you witness protection.
1: What do I have to do?
4: Move out of town for a while?
1: I took the deal and moved to Washington, D.C. for 6 months. Then I went back to Greensboro, where I was faithful in church and in prison ministry. 6 years later, my health started to go downhill, and I had a stroke at age 40. A year later, I had some other problems and went to see the doctor.
5: We ran some tests, Ray.
1: And?
5: You have congestive heart failure.
1: What? At 41?
5: I'm sorry, it happens.
1: So, what does that mean?
5: Well, your heart is slowing down and fluid is building up in your body, congesting it.
1: What can I do?
5: Do you smoke?
1: I used to. Not anymore. Not since I became a Christian.
5: Good. Drink alcohol?
1: Not anymore.
5: Well, we'll try ACE inhibitors to dilate your blood vessels and get the blood flowing.
1: What if that doesn't work?
5: Well, if it doesn't work, we can install an artificial pump.
1: Over the next 9 years, my heart condition got worse, though doctors worked with me. During that time, I met a special woman named Lois.
6: You caught a big one, Ray.
1: I'll clean it if you cook it for us.
6: Happy to.
1: I'll just put it on ice for now.
6: Jesus said, "Follow me, and I will make you fishers of men."
1: I'm impressed. You think of scriptures all the time. You're not like any other woman I ever knew, Lois.
6: Is that good?
1: Sure is. You're beautiful inside and out.
6: Thank you, Ray.
1: I love the way you know scripture and go to church and trust in the Lord.
6: There is no other way.
1: That's for sure.
6: Jesus said, "I am the way, the truth, and the life. No man cometh unto the Father but by me."
1: I couldn't live without him.
6: "For in him we live and move and have our being."
1: "For he is our peace."
6: I think you've been studying the Bible too. Look at this verse, Ray, in Romans chapter 8. "There is therefore now no condemnation to them which are in Christ."

0: Jesus, who walk not after the flesh, but after the Spirit.
1: So that's what it means to be justified.
0: God took our sin to the cross and gave us the righteousness of Jesus Christ.
1: For he hath made him to be sin for us, who knew no sin, that we might be made the righteousness of God in him.
0: Oh, what a Savior.
1: Amen. I love him so much.
0: Oh, so do I, Ray.
1: And I love you, Lois. Will you marry me?
0: Yes. Yes, I will.
1: God prepared us for each other, didn't he?
0: Yes. He knew all along we'd find each other and serve him together.
1: I was there for Lois when she needed surgery, and she's been so helpful to me as my heart condition's grown worse.
2: The medicine's no longer helping, Ray.
1: Yeah, I can hardly walk upstairs now.
2: I think it's time for an artificial heart pump.
1: Is that a big deal?
2: Well, it's open heart surgery. You'll have a pump, a power pack, a reserve power pack, and a computer controller.
1: Inside my chest?
2: No, only the pump. The rest are outside. The pump will keep you going until we can arrange a heart transplant.
1: A heart transplant?
2: It's the only option, Ray.
1: Doc, I already had a heart transplant from Jesus, and he gave me eternal life. I wouldn't be here today without the work of the heart doctors at the hospital. They installed the heart pump and prepared me for a heart transplant. We waited for the call.
2: You're his fiance?
0: Yes.
2: Well, he came through the surgery just fine.
0: Then he'll be all right?
2: Yes, if he doesn't get an infection and if his body doesn't reject the new heart.
0: Well, I'm praying for him. When can I see him?
2: We'll let you know.
1: Hello, sugar.
0: Oh, they finally let me in to see you. But I have to wear this mask and smock so you don't get an infection.
1: Good to see you.
0: Shh. Don't try to talk too much, Ray.
1: Okay.
0: Your church and mine are praying for you. You keep healing so we can be married.
1: Okay.
0: I want 100 cupcakes for our wedding reception. You can help me pick the colors. Jesus loves you, honey. And don't you forget it.
1: I won't. I am still recovering from the transplant surgery, but I hope I'll soon be well enough to marry Lois. God is so good. My favorite scriptures are this verse from Ephesians chapter 6. Put on the whole armor of God that ye may be able to stand against the wiles of the devil. And this verse from 1 Timothy chapter 1. This is a faithful saying and worthy of all acceptation, that Christ Jesus came into the world to save sinners, of whom I am chief. I am now 50 years old, praise the Lord. For to me to live is Christ, and to die is gain.
3: Do you have that assurance, listening friend? Jesus reiterated many promises of God. He said in John chapter 5, "He that heareth my word, and believeth on him that sent me, hath everlasting life, and shall not come into condemnation, but is passed from death unto life. Neither is there salvation in any other, for there is none other name under heaven given among men, whereby we must be saved." God loves you and created you to spend eternity in heaven, but you can't get there by trying to be good. For all have sinned and come short of the glory of God, but you can have the promise of heaven, the forgiveness of sin, and peace with God by praying with us now. Dear God, I know that I have sinned against you. I repent of my sins. I believe you sent Jesus to die for my sins. Thank you for his sacrifice. Thank you for the gift of eternal life through him. Save me, Lord. Come into my life and make me like you. In Jesus' name I pray. Amen. Let us know you prayed, and we'll send you some literature to help you in your spiritual endeavor. The address is Pacific Garden Mission, 1458 South Canal Street, Chicago, Illinois, 60607. 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

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This is program number 3337, heard in the true story of a man called Ray, were Michael Torrey, Jeff Lupitan, Michael Myers, Lawrence Halliburton, Jenna Ford Jackson, and Sam Sanders. 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

0: Amazing facts change lives.
1: I'd have to say that I had a wonderful childhood growing up. I went to a private school up until the seventh grade, till junior high. I believe it was at that point in junior high that my life began to change. Going from a Christian education into a public school was a big difference. There was a lot of secular influence, peer pressure. And for me, it was the music. I started listening to heavy metal music. Every concert that would come to town, I was there. It had a profound effect on me. I started using marijuana probably at the age of 14. I started drinking, using a lot of cocaine, and that led to methamphetamine, and that completely changed my life. I dropped out of high school my sophomore year and went to work. I would get off of work and we'd go into the bar until 2 o'clock in the morning, and I'd get back up at 5 and I'd go back at it again 6-7 days a week. At the age of 20, I lost my dad to a heart attack. I didn't know how to handle the loss, so I tried to mask my pain with alcohol and drugs. Got 3 DUIs in 1 year, was arrested. They gave me a year in the county jail. And the moment I got out, I went back to doing the same thing, hanging with the same people, the same crowd. I was involved in a hit-and-run motorcycle accident, and I was charged with a felony DUI. Even though at the time of the accident I was not under the influence, I still had methamphetamine in my system. At my sentencing date, I left the courtroom and I didn't come back. And that left me with a felony warrant. And I had fallen asleep at a park, and I woke up to a park ranger knocking on my window. I knew I was wanted, and I knew that I was not gonna just turn myself in. I turned to him and I made the comment, "Not today." And I took off. I led 5 different agencies on about a 35-minute chase. And I realized at the point that I wasn't going to get away and that this was going to end up either me killing somebody or myself. And so I made a decision to pull over. At that point, everything that I had, I lost. I was sentenced to 2 years in state prison. And it was there that God got a hold of me. And it was through Amazing Facts Ministries. I remember listening on my radio to Pastor Doug Batchelor. I wanted to get to know the Bible. I wanted to know God. And so my aunt, Marilyn, sent me the Amazing Facts study guides. And it was there that my relationship with Christ began. I had called home and I knew my mother wasn't doing well, but I didn't realize that she had cancer. She had about a 30% chance of making it through her surgery. She had told the doctors that she was not going to have chemo and she was not going to have radiation, that if her God was going to save her, then he would save her. I remember hanging up the phone to what I thought was my last conversation with my mom. I turned around, I got down on my knees, and I prayed to God. I said, "God, if you're there, please save my mother. Wherever you lead me in life, whatever you want me to do, I am yours." And I had a feeling of such peace that I knew that my mother was going to be okay and that my life was going to change. There are no words that I can adequately express to Amazing Facts and to Pastor Doug to say thank you to all those people who support the ministry. I am a product of your support. My life has changed because of this ministry. And I thank you from the bottom of my heart.

0: The storyline is so familiar now. A kindly grandfather in some quiet town is found to be a gangster living under an assumed identity. A civic leader loses her elected role when her history is revealed behind a different name. We shake the dust off polished shoes in not-so-righteous indignation, for we prize honesty, we say. And yet, we know this story well. Before we learned to count or read, the orbit of our life was willful, proud, and self-involved. To these we added faults we chose, the cruelties of school playgrounds, the teenage gossip that cut worse than any knife, the damage done our bodies and our minds through substances and time ill spent. Our failures ran much faster than our years. And then, one day, the Father offered us a new and strange identity. Forgiven sinner, healed outcast, prodigal brought home. He wouldn't let us take a lesser role, but righteously insisted we accept our place as sons and daughters deeply loved. So now we live with this assumed identity and struggle with the Father's robe we feel ineligible to wear. He is relentlessly insistent on this new life he's given us. Do not call something unclean if God has made it clean. To feel unworthy never means that we are unforgiven. Grace is the way we're learning how to live within the Father's house, enjoy His love, and welcome other prodigals back home. Put on the awkward robe of grace and stay in it.
1: Energizing your soul through the inspired Word of God. This is your daily devotional reading.
2: Our High Calling, a devotional by Ellen White. July 28th. A daily experience in conversion. If ye then be risen with Christ, seek those things which are above, where Christ sitteth on the right hand of God. Set your affection

0: a daily experience in conversion. For which cause we faint not, but though our outward man perish, yet the inward man is renewed day by day. 2 Corinthians chapter 4, verse 16. Genuine conversion is needed, not once in years, but daily. This conversion brings man into a new relation with God. Old things, his natural passions and hereditary and cultivated tendencies to wrong pass away, and he is renewed and sanctified. But this work must be continual, for as long as Satan exists, he will make an effort to carry on his work. He who strives to serve God will encounter a strong undercurrent of wrong. His heart needs to be barricaded by constant watchfulness and prayer, or else the embankment will give way, and like a millstream, the undercurrent of wrong will sweep away the safeguard. No renewed heart can be kept in a condition of sweetness without the daily application of the salt of the Word. Divine grace must be received daily, or no man will stay converted. Test and trial will come to every soul that loves God. The Lord does not work a miracle to prevent this ordeal of trial, to shield his people from the temptations of the enemy. Characters are to be developed that will decide the fitness of the human family for the heavenly home. Characters that will stand through the pressure of unfavorable circumstances in private and public life, and that will, under the severest temptations, through the grace of God, grow brave and true, be firm as a rock to principle, and come forth from the fiery ordeal of more value than the golden wedge of Ophir. God will endorse with his own superscription as his elect those who possess such characters. The Lord accepts no half-hearted service. He demands the whole man. Religion is to be brought into every phase of life, carried into labor of every kind. The whole being is to be under God's control. We must not think that we can take supervision of our own thoughts. They must be brought into captivity to Christ. Self cannot manage self. It is not sufficient for the work. God alone can make and keep us loyal. Our High Calling, July 28th.
1: I encourage you to be ye doers of the word and not hearers only. 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
1: In Ephesians chapter 6, verse 12, Paul wrote that we wrestle not against flesh and blood, but against principalities, against powers. I remember many years ago, before I became a Christian, it was about 4 in the morning, and I was in a Denny's restaurant with a girl that I had met at a discotheque. And as we were talking together, she looked at me and she said, "Steve, let me tell you a story." She said, "Some time ago, I was at a party and I was watching this girl across the room who was drinking alcohol. She had all kinds of men around her. She was acting very suggestive and just evil. And as I looked at her, watching her, all of a sudden, something mysterious happened. It was like my eyes were opened and I could see the invisible world. And I saw all of these dark, sinister forms surrounding this girl. And then she looked at me and she said, "Steve, I think I saw the devil. I think I saw the devil." And I don't know if she did or not, but I wouldn't be surprised, because the Bible is very clear that there is a visible world and an invisible world, and we are in a battle between the forces of God and the devil, between good angels and evil angels, and we need to know that, and we need to make decisions to be on God's side and to resist the devil and his evil angels. Ephesians chapter 6, verse 12 says, "We wrestle not against flesh and blood, but against principalities, against powers, against the rulers of the darkness of this world, against spiritual wickedness in high places." The only way that we can combat an invisible enemy is if we have God and His power and the Holy Spirit and His love in our hearts. We wrestle not against flesh and blood, the Bible says. We need to understand that and stand for Jesus. You have just heard His voice today.
0: If you enjoyed this short devotional with Steve Wolberg, you can hear more.

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And the music, oh yeah, it slaps.

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1: Our High Calling, a devotional by Ellen White. July 28th, a daily experience in conversion. If ye then be risen with Christ, seek those things which are above, where Christ sitteth on the right hand of God. Set your affections on

a daily experience in conversion. For which cause we faint not, but though our outward man perish, yet the inward man is renewed day by day. 2 Corinthians chapter 4, verse 16. Genuine conversion is needed, not once in years, but daily. This conversion brings man into a new relation with God. Old things, his natural passions and hereditary and cultivated tendencies to wrong, pass away, and he is renewed and sanctified. But this work must be continual, for as long as Satan exists, he will make an effort to carry on his work. He who strives to serve God will encounter a strong undercurrent of wrong. His heart needs to be barricaded by constant watchfulness and prayer, or else the embankment will give way, and like a millstream, the undercurrent of wrong will sweep away the safeguard. No renewed heart can be kept in a condition of sweetness without the daily application of the salt of the Word. Divine grace must be received daily, or no man will stay converted. Test and trial will come to every soul that loves God. The Lord does not work a miracle to prevent this ordeal of trial, to shield his people from the temptations of the enemy. Characters are to be developed that will decide the fitness of the human family for the heavenly home. Characters that will stand through the pressure of unfavorable circumstances in private and public life, and that will, under the severest temptations,

0: Religion is to be brought into every phase of life, carried into labor of every kind. The whole being is to be under God's control. We must not think that we can take supervision of our own thoughts. They must be brought into captivity to Christ. Self cannot manage self. It is not sufficient for the work. God alone can make and keep us loyal. Our High Calling, July 28th.
1: I encourage you to be ye doers of the word and not hearers only. Thank you for listening, and be sure to join us tomorrow for your daily devotional reading.

0: Amazing facts change lives.
1: As a kid, I had a mom. I did not have a dad. My family was always busy. We always had to do for ourselves. You know, my mom was working all the time, so I was little Miss Mom. At seven, I was taking care of a one-year-old. I felt alone a lot of the time. I felt like I already had to grow up. Never having that father figure, I guess, in my life really made me turn to boys and wanting to make my own family, because the family that I had was a mess. The only thing I ever wanted to do was grow up and get out of it. I told myself that if I had my own husband and I had my own kids, that I could control that situation, and I couldn't. I picked this guy, we had two kids, we fought all the time. He drank, I drank, we did hard drugs. He wouldn't work, and so I became a bartender because I didn't have any skills. We lived in an old one-bedroom tin trailer. Floors were falling in, the bathtub was falling in, critters everywhere. I mean, it was horrible, and that is how he wanted to stay. So finally, I took the kids and we left. His friend actually stepped in and said, "You can come live with me." You know, of course, it turns out that his friend was actually some sort of drug addict. And my five-month-old son ended up getting in an accident while I was actually getting us an apartment. So we get in the truck, we go to the hospital, and they say, "Well, we think he has some type of blunt force trauma to his head." And at that point, they had called the sheriff at the hospital, and they told me that I needed to sign over temporary guardianship to both of my children to someone, and I needed to do it now. Their dad finally showed up, and his mom. They took the kids. They told me I couldn't see them at all. They took us to court and told us they had already made a decision and that they were going to go ahead and place the kids with his parents, and that it would be up to his parents' discretion if I got to see my kids again. When I was in the courtroom and they told me I could not have my kids anymore, I just hit the floor crying, and the only place I wanted to go was to the altar, to a church somewhere to pray. I went to the church and I prayed and I asked God to help me, to save me, to turn this around. I had went online and I had actually found a couple of Bible studies, but I saw Amazing Facts and I started doing some of them, and it really started changing me, honestly, in ways that I didn't even know. It felt like God was still calling to me, because the only thing I ever wanted to do was continue to read my Bible and continue to learn what was in it. I had completed all of my studies and they sent me the diploma, and I had got baptized for the first time in my life. I could have never imagined my life this way. My name is Juliana.

A billion Christmas cards will picture them. These magi, wise men from the east with camels, sand, and one bright star. They traveled once to find a child. We travel now to share our gadgets, eat too well, and put the fading year behind us. But theirs was not a trip. It was a quest, a deep displacement of their lives because they guessed the child they sought would heal their wounds, relight their skies, upend what they had previously called wise. They staked their reputations, privileges, and wealth on finding one whose value system overturns the world. He is the source of your life in Christ Jesus, who became for us wisdom from God and righteousness and sanctification and redemption. And they bowed down and worshiped him. Praise was the real gift they brought, for no one ever outgives grace. Be wise this Christmas, even if you never move a mile, and stay in grace.

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1: In Deuteronomy chapter 6, verse 5, the Bible says, "You shall love the Lord your God with all your heart." I have a little girl. Her name is Abigail Rose Wolberg. She's only 4. And the things that come out of her mouth, they just amaze me. One time she said, "Daddy," she said, when Jesus made Adam out of the dirt in the beginning of the world, did he need to wash his hands?" That touched my heart. And then she said, "Daddy, when Jesus makes the world again, at the end of the world and makes it all brand new, can we help him?" Amazing little things that come out of a little girl's mouth. But the most powerful thing that I think I've ever heard her say had to do with God and His love. She said to me, she said, "Daddy, I love my stuffed animals." She actually sleeps with them at night, almost every night. But she said, "Daddy, I love Jesus even more than I love my stuffed animals." And for this little girl who just is crazy about stuffed animals, that really means a lot. The Bible says in Deuteronomy chapter 6, verse 5, that we are to love the Lord our God with all of our hearts. God wants us to love Him more than things, more than toys, more than the stuffed animals of this world, if you understand what I mean. There's nothing that we should love and cherish more than our relationship with Jesus Christ. He's done everything for us. He made us, He loves us, and He died on a cross for our sins, and He rose from the dead. And the Bible says again that we are to love the Lord our God with all of our hearts. You have just heard from the Bible, His voice today.
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I didn't have to wonder where she found the strength she had. Mama had a Bible in her hand.

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From that morning, Mama passed away. 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Daddy left a

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1: Our High Calling, a devotional by Ellen White. July 28th, a daily experience in conversion. If ye then be risen with Christ, seek those things which are above, where Christ sitteth on the right hand of God.

0: daily experience in conversion. For which cause we faint not, but though our outward man perish, yet the inward man is renewed day by day. 2 Corinthians chapter 4, verse 16. Genuine conversion is needed, not once in years, but daily. This conversion brings man into a new relation with God. Old things, his natural passions and hereditary and cultivated tendencies to wrong pass away, and he is renewed and sanctified. But this work must be continual, for as long as Satan exists, he will make an effort to carry on his work. He who strives to serve God will encounter a strong undercurrent of wrong. His heart needs to be barricaded by constant watchfulness and prayer, or else the embankment will give way, and like a millstream, the undercurrent of wrong will sweep away the safeguard. No renewed heart can be kept in a condition of sweetness without the daily application of the salt of the Word. Divine grace must be received daily, or no man will stay converted. Test and trial will come to every soul that loves God. The Lord does not work a miracle to prevent this ordeal of trial, to shield his people from the temptations of the enemy. Characters are to be developed that will decide the fitness of the human family for the heavenly home. Characters that will stand through the pressure of unfavorable circumstances in private and public life, and that will, under the severest temptations, through the grace of God, grow brave and true, be firm as a rock to principle, and come forth from the fiery ordeal of more value than the golden wedge of Ophir. God will endorse with his own superscription as his elect those who possess such characters. The Lord accepts no half-hearted service. He demands the whole man. Religion is to be brought into every phase of life, carried into labor of every kind. The whole being is to be under God's control. We must not think that we can take supervision of our own thoughts. They must be brought into captivity to Christ. Self cannot manage self. It is not sufficient for the work. God alone can make and keep us loyal. Our High Calling, July 28th.
1: 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Thank you for listening, and be sure to join us tomorrow for your daily devotional reading.

I grew up in northern New Jersey, just about 35 minutes out of New York City. And I grew up in a famous family. So my father played for the New York Giants for 9 years. That's how we ended up where we were. He also played for the San Francisco 49ers. And he was in the Pro Bowl. He won 2 Super Bowls. And I also had an older brother who played professional baseball. So I had a lot to live up to. Everything we did was based around sports. That was my life, and I loved it. But inside, I struggled daily with insecurity, lacking confidence. You know, I would look at myself in the mirror and would not see good things about myself. I started to put all my energy into soccer, and I decided that I was gonna go far with that. So I ended up getting a scholarship to play in the University of Miami. I was being pulled in these like two directions of, you know, wanting to live this party lifestyle with my teammates, and I was so engulfed in soccer and school, but I also had this like strong yearning desire to serve God. And I was just struggling to figure out the balance and how to do that. I was in Sin City in Miami, and I was swimming upstream, and I just felt like I couldn't breathe. I had everything everyone would have wanted. I had everything. I had a scholarship to pay for school. I was playing a sport. I was the captain of my team. I was in Miami. I had a great family. I had a lot of friends. But where was God? It was, all of that is meaningless unless I had him. And the lifeline that he gave me was this soft whisper in my ear saying, go. I just remember, go. So I decided to go, and I spent 2 months in Kenya and 2 months in Uganda, and God was saving me by sending me there. It was God's prescription for my life, for my existence. When I returned from Africa, I went back to school, I finished school, finished soccer. I went to the University of Tennessee to get my master's, and I met my husband. Our motto in life was we wanted to live in reckless abandon for our Creator. And whatever that was, whatever that looked like, and you know, we've traveled and we've done mission work, but we've mostly been in Tennessee. And when we spent the summer apart, a year after that we were married, and it was the summer of 2015. When we came back together, he's like, I have some things I want to share with you. I want you to listen to this. And we were on a 14-hour car ride, and he just started playing this prophecy code all the way back from 2005. And it was so clear, and I just was comprehending it so well. You know, after a couple, like 3 or 4, I was like, I need a break. My mind is gonna like explode from all this like information overload, and everything that I thought I had known about the Bible and about scripture is just completely different. I was in shock. Everything that I was hearing was like, scripture is proving scripture is proving scripture. My heart was like changing in that car ride, because it's like learning more about God than I ever had before. After that car ride, and after listening to the whole prophecy call, my life was completely changed. He's become more real to us than he ever has been before. And that has pushed us to disciple and to minister to others and share with them what we know. My name is Ashley, and I want to thank you for changing my life.

If there's a mountain anywhere to climb, we scale it. If there's a chasm some say can't be spanned, we find a way to bridge it. When we demand a new frontier, we harness all the ingenuity we have to launch deep probes of planets, moons, and suns. But there's one goal we'll never rise to conquer. How to reconcile a sinner to the Father. Nothing in our repertoire responds to this persistent challenge. Effort will not make it happen. Wisdom won't achieve the goal. Diligence and ritual won't bring the heavens closer. Only from the heart of God could answers come that heal the world, atone for our disaster and disgrace, and offer us a future far beyond the galaxy. Only he who came from God to walk with us and feel our pain and mend our brokenness can do the hardest thing that ever was. And the Word became flesh and dwelt among us, and we beheld his glory, the glory as of the only begotten of the Father, full of grace and truth. Grace came down, and grace abides. And only grace will lead us home. Rejoice in love's magnificent reality, and stay in grace.

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1: The first verse in the Bible says, "In the beginning, God created the heavens and the earth." The Bible does not teach a big bang, as commonly understood by evolutionists. About a year ago, I was with my family driving on a highway down in Southern California, and we saw a big dinosaur on the side of the road, and my kids just were wanting to see it. So we pulled over, and we actually found out that this was a hollow dinosaur. We went inside and found out that it was a museum that was teaching Bible truth, not evolution. And we were amazed at that and very pleased. As we walked in and looked around, there were all kinds of books that were showing us the wonders of creation, looking at the human eye, looking at the heart, the lungs, the liver, the body, and how amazing every single human cell is inside of our bodies. The likelihood of evolution is about as likely as a tornado going through a junkyard and producing a 747 or a dictionary. It's just really impossible. Life is too complex. Everything is too amazing. There's no way that it went in history from the Big Bang to the goo and eventually to you. It just didn't happen that way. In Genesis chapter 1, verse 1, the first verse of the Bible is very, very clear. How we got here, and this is how we know the truth, and how we can get ready for heaven. Genesis 1:1 says, "In the beginning, God created the heavens and the earth." This is Bible truth. Don't buy evolution. It's a theory, it's a lie, it's not true. You have just heard His voice today.
0: If you enjoyed this short devotional with Steve Wolberg, you can hear more messages on

Hey guys, thank you so much for watching. I hope you enjoyed my cover of I Can Only Imagine. I just wanted to thank the band Mercy Me and especially Bart for writing this song and sharing his incredible story. It's impacted me over the years as well as the lives of millions of people all over the world. The movie is out now, and it's an incredible story. Y'all should go watch it.

0: Hello, friends. This is Doug Batchelor. How about an amazing fact? In 1960, an American physicist with Hughes Aircraft Company constructed the first working laser from a ruby crystal rod. Since that time, the laser has revolutionized every realm of modern life. The word laser actually comes from an acronym for Light Amplification by Simulated Emission of Radiation. I think I prefer simply laser. With an ordinary beam of light, the photons vibrate and scatter in every direction, whereas a laser beam is a tightly focused and perfectly aligned beam of light. A laser beam is produced when light bounces back and forth between two mirrors with a special medium like ruby crystals between them. This causes all the photon particles of light energy to vibrate in exactly the same synchronized phase, like soldiers in a troop. Today, lasers are used in virtually every field, from communication and industry to medicine and the military. Many modern devices, including barcode readers, DVD and CD players, printers, all use lasers. These powerful beams of light can also transmit voice or data via fiber optic cables at much improved speeds and capacity. Lasers have also been used to determine very precise measurements with great accuracy. The distance between Earth and the Moon was measured with lasers to within 1 inch. In medicine, conventional eye surgery has almost been totally replaced by the miracle of lasers. In industry, lasers are used to cut, align, and measure with great precision. When a powerful 10,000-watt laser light is focused in a very small point, it produces tremendous heat that can cut through extremely hard materials. These laser beams can weld, melt, vaporize, and even drill holes in diamonds. In fact, tests are being conducted where scientists focus several powerful lasers on one receptor to produce nuclear fusion. Incredibly, lasers can also produce extreme cold. Normally, when you shine light on something, it heats up. But under the right conditions, laser light will actually cool atoms. In laser cooling, the laser is tuned to such a frequency that atoms traveling toward the beam get slowed down. A number of crisscross laser beams create a trap for the atoms, which get slower and slower, and therefore colder and colder. With this technique, researchers have used these laser beams to reach temperatures of nearly absolute zero. The extremes of heat and cold produced by laser light remind me of the words of Jesus, that he would prefer we were either hot or cold rather than to be lukewarm. Stay with us, friends. We're going to know how to apply this as Amazing Facts brings you this edition of Bible Answers Live.
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0: I have always believed this is the best possible use for this miracle of radio, to talk about the Word of God. And that's why we're here. 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It is a live, international, interactive Bible study. 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And if you have a Bible question, we have some lines open. 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It's 800-GOD-SAYS. The Bible is our source book. Several lines open, so do it now and you'll probably get your question on the air. 800-463-7297. And my name is Doug Batchelor.
2: And my name is Jean Ross. And good evening, Pastor
0: evening,
2: Doug.
0: Pastor Jean, who is sitting in now. He's, of course, Jean has been on the program several times, but I don't know that I guess once or twice you sat in that seat.
2: And manned the phones, that's correct.
0: Yeah, yes. And now you're doing, for a little while, your Dick Devitt impersonation.
2: That's right.
0: And we're glad that you are here, and
2: thank
0: looking
2: you.
0: Forward it's to our time together.
2: It's a privilege to be here. Let's start with a word of prayer. Dear Father, indeed your word is a lamp unto our feet and a light unto our path. And once more this evening, we ask for your Holy Spirit to be with us as we open the Bible and give us understanding. And we pray that you'd be with our listeners and those that call in. For this we ask in Jesus' name. Amen.
0: Amen.
2: Pastor Doug, this evening you opened up by talking about lasers as the amazing fact. Fascinating stuff. And you also spoke about how lasers can be used to cool things down or heat things up, kind of bringing about a state of lukewarmness in some cases. And the Bible has something to say about being lukewarm as a Christian in Revelation chapter 3.
0: That's right. Revelation 3:14. This is the last of the messages to the seven churches in Revelation. And it says, "Unto the angel of the church of the Laodiceans write these things, saith he, Amen, the faithful and the true witness, the beginning of the creation of God. I know your works, that you are neither cold nor hot. I would you were cold or hot. So then, because you're lukewarm and neither cold or hot, I will spew thee out of my mouth." Now, in Bible times, if you found running water that was cold, it was generally safe to drink. Or if you boiled water, as today, it was usually safe to drink. But lukewarm, tepid water bred disease. And some people think that being hot or cold means being saved or lost. Jesus would never say, "I would that you were lost." Mm-hmm. But being cold means in an attitude of repentance. Being hot means filled with zeal and enthusiasm. But the indifference that is so typical among many professed Christians is nauseating to the Lord.
2: Mm-hmm.
0: And it is the most dangerous condition, because the Lord can work with us when we're on our knees in a state of, you might say, cold repentance,
2: right,
0: humbling ourselves. He can work with us when we're filled with zeal and enthusiasm, on fire. But it's when we are just going around not knowing that we're poor and wretched, miserable, blind and naked. We think everything's fine, and we are void of the Spirit's gifts. That's when we're in the greatest danger of committing the unpardonable sin. And many people hear that phrase, and it makes them shudder to think, you mean there's a sin for which there is no forgiveness? The Bible is clear. Jesus said that there is. And maybe our friends would like to know, and how do we avoid making this very dangerous, lethal mistake of committing the unpardonable sin? And if you'd like to understand how you can be hot or cold but avoid being lukewarm, we have a special offer.
2: We sure do. Again, it's about the unpardonable sin that comes as a result of this point of lukewarmness. It's a free booklet that we'd like to give you. It's by Joe Cruz. It's called The Point of No Return, and it deals with the question of the unpardonable sin. We'd like to give that to you free. All you need to do is call our resource number. The number is 1-800-835-6747 and ask for The Point of No Return. It's an excellent little book that deals with that.
0: Amen.
2: Well, Pastor Doug, we have some internet questions this evening, and so we'll go right to it. And by the way, we still do have some phone lines open, so if you'd like to call in your Bible-related question, this would be a good time to do it. The first question that we have here, the internet question, is, "I'm a bit confused when Jesus said to the thief on the cross, 'Today you will be with me in paradise.' Did that mean that the thief would go with Jesus to heaven that day?" And then a follow-up part of the same question, "Could you also explain how Moses and Elijah were present with Jesus on the Mount of Transfiguration?"
0: Okay, well, big question. I can start with the second part. It's not that difficult to understand how Moses and Elijah can be with Jesus. The Bible tells us Elijah went to heaven in a fiery chariot, and that's in 2 Kings chapter 2. And then if you read in the book of Jude, it tells us that Michael came to resurrect Moses. And Jewish tradition, not the Bible, but Jewish tradition tells us 3 days after Moses died, mm-hmm, that God raised him. And there, of course, is no grave for Moses anywhere in the world. And so we know how they got there. As far as the thief on the cross, we don't believe that he died and went to heaven with Jesus that same day. That is one of the cases. And it's only found in the Gospel of Luke, where the punctuation, the translators, the Bible is, I believe, perfect. But translations are done by men.
2: Mm-hmm.
0: And there is no punctuation in the Greek.
2: Right.
0: King James translators wanted to know, where do we put the comma in this sentence? And they say, "Verily I say unto you, comma, today you'll be with me in paradise." Well, the only problem is Jesus did not go to paradise that day, because when Mary went to worship him, John chapter 21, Sunday morning, he says, "Don't cling to me, don't touch me, I've not yet ascended to my Father." So if the thief couldn't be with Christ that day, if Jesus hadn't gone himself. It simply should be, the comma should be moved over. Verily I say unto you today, comma, you will be with me in paradise. I'm telling you today, even though I don't look like a king, I don't look like a lord, you'll be with me. And that solves everything when it's correctly translated. And I think there are actually some translations that have that correction in them.
2: Mm-hmm. There are some of the other ones. You know, that same point, the thief didn't expect to go to heaven that day anyway in the question that he asked Jesus. He said, Lord, remember me when you establish your kingdom or you come in your glory.
0: Exactly. Good
2: so
0: point.
2: The thief had in mind a future event, not then and there, that very
0: That's
2: day.
0: That's right.
2: So understanding the comma is important. We do have another internet question. This one has to do with the question of those who are saved and those who are lost. It goes, if God knows who's saved and who won't be saved, why does he continue to seek the hearts of those that he already knows will not accept the plan of salvation?
0: Well, does a parent care for her child that's terminal?
2: Mm.
0: You know, God is loving and he does everything he can, even though he may know what the prognosis is. You see, just because God knows doesn't mean he stops seeking or yearning for the lost. And another reason that God does everything he can to provide every opportunity is so that, you know, no one can stand before God in the judgment and say, well, you gave up on me and that's why I'm lost.
2: Mm.
0: He'll demonstrate, I never gave up. Even though God can see the future, and this is actually something that must pain the Lord, he knows what's going to happen. That does not mean he's always manipulating things to make them happen.
2: Right.
0: Someone in a helicopter might be able to predict an accident by virtue of their perspective, but they're not making the accident happen. And it's a delicate balance between God's helping us live in the present and providing every opportunity, and yet he has knowledge of the future. And, you know, he's got infinite knowledge of all things.
2: We have the example of Saul in the Bible, who became king of Israel, and we know the end, how he rejected God's Holy Spirit. He committed the sin of the unpardonable sin. That's the sin against
0: right.
2: the Holy Spirit. But yet God still called him and ordained him to be king.
0: Yeah, so and he was given every opportunity. But Saul chose to rebel.
2: That's right. Well, let's go to our the lines here. We have Brenda, who is calling us from Harrisburg, Pennsylvania. Welcome to the program, Brenda. Your question, please.
3: My question is if you can answer the difference between the Holy Spirit, which is the Comforter, which Jesus said that I will not leave you comfortless, I will leave you with the Comforter, and then versus the spiritual gifts. Some people think that the spiritual gift, was the gift, which is the gift of tongues, is the Holy Spirit, as far as speaking in unknown tongues, is that spiritual gift that he gives to certain individuals?
0: Well, there are, good question, Brenda, there are many different functions of the Holy Spirit. A matter of fact, when you read in Revelation, it talks about the seven spirits. Holy Spirit is one, but it seems to show seven facets of God's Spirit, and you can find those seven facets of God's Spirit in Isaiah chapter 11, verse 2. But when it talks about the gifts of the Spirit, it is a common mistake that when people are baptized or when they're converted, that God gives them all the gifts of the Spirit. The very opposite is true. God gives different gifts to different people. And you can read in 1 Corinthians 12, verse 1, now concerning spiritual gifts, brethren, I would not have you be ignorant. Let me see here. Verse 4, now there are diversities of gifts, but the same Spirit. And there are differences of administrations, but the same Lord. And there are diversities of operations, but it's the same God that works all in all. For the manifestation of the Spirit is given to every man to profit withal. For to one is given by the Spirit the word of wisdom, to another the word of knowledge by the same Spirit, to another by the same Spirit faith, to another gifts of healing by the same Spirit, to another workings of miracles, to another prophecy, to another discerning of spirits, to another diverse kinds of tongues, to another the interpretation of tongues. So you notice he says to another, to another, to another. They're all given different gifts of the Spirit, Brenda. And that is, all of them get the Spirit as a comforter. But the gifts of the Spirit are distributed differently. Some are given the gift of preaching and teaching, some maybe the gift of evangelism, some the gift of healing, some the gift of faith. And by the way, here in 1 Corinthians 12, this is not the exhaustive list. There are other lists that add more to it in the Bible. There are many gifts of the Spirit. It doesn't mention music here. That's a gift.
2: Now, of course, there's the distinction between the gifts of the Spirit and the fruit of the Spirit.
4: Right.
2: The fruit of the Spirit everybody can have.
4: And everyone should have.
2: Should
4: That's
2: have.
4: Galatians 5.
2: 5 verse 22.
4: Go ahead and read that.
2: But the fruit of the Spirit is love, joy, peace, long-suffering, gentleness, goodness, faith, meekness, temperance, or self-control. Against such there is no law.
4: Right.
2: So every Christian should be manifesting the fruit of the Spirit, but not every Christian will necessarily have the same gift of the Spirit.
4: Exactly.
3: Right. I know about the gift, but what about the Comforter that he said that he would leave with us, which is the Holy Spirit?
4: Well, that's the person of the Holy Spirit who God promises to give to everybody. Jesus is very clear in John chapter 14. He says, if you love me, keep my commandments, and I will pray the Father, and he will send you another Comforter. And that's to everybody who submits and surrenders.
3: How do you know that you've received it?
4: If you have, well, Jesus said you'll know them by their fruits. If a person has the fruits of the Spirit, that's evidence that the Holy Spirit is in their life.
3: By having the fruits of the Spirit.
4: Exactly. You'll know them, Jesus said, by their fruits. If someone says, I've got the Holy Spirit, and they're filled with hate, well, they don't have the Holy Spirit.
3: Right.
4: Because that's the first thing is love.
3: So you're saying we can't have the same thing that happened on the day of Pentecost when they were filled with the Holy Spirit and they began to speak in unknown tongues.
4: Well, I believe we're going to see, when God pours out His Spirit in latter rain power, I believe we're going to see the gifts of the Spirit intensify again.
3: Oh, but tongues we can't have it now?
4: No, we can. I just said it'll intensify. Tongues is simply one of the gifts of the Spirit.
2: Mm-hmm.
4: It's, you know, it's not the main gift.
3: Yes.
4: And whenever the gifts of
3: the Spirit, as far as tongues are concerned, those are individuals that know how to speak an unknown language, that knows how to speak the unknown languages. Like if I would go across the country somewhere to Ethiopia or somewhere, I would know how to speak their language and I would understand their language.
4: Exactly right. You know what, Brenda? I've actually written a book because there's so many questions on this that I'll send you for free, and it's called Captured by Tongues. And if you'd like a free copy of that book, it's the book on the gift of tongues and how it relates to the Holy Spirit. Call the resource number Pastor John is going to give you, and we'll send that to you.
2: Again, Brenda, the book is Captured by Tongues, and the resource number is 1-800-835-6747. That's 800-835-6747. Thank you for calling, Brenda. Let's go to our next caller then. Michael is calling us from Avon Park, Florida. Welcome to the program. Michael, your question, please.
5: Hi, good evening, guys. I had a question concerning Revelations 12, and I think that the woman is the church, right?
4: The woman in Revelation 12, most scholars believe, is a symbol for the church, the true church, God's bride.
5: Okay, well, my question is, I don't understand, if she's the church, how could she give birth to Jesus? Because I think Jesus is the one she gives birth to, right?
4: That's correct. Well, you've got two aspects of the church. In the Old Testament, God still had a church. Hebrews talks about the church in the wilderness. The word church means gathering or God's people. And in Revelation, it begins by portraying God's church as it transitions to the New Testament time. You remember when Jesus was born that the Roman power was sent with their soldiers to kill all the babies in Bethlehem to destroy him when he was a child. Revelation 12 says that the dragon tried to devour the child as soon as he was born. And, I mean, you can even see in ancient Egypt when Moses was born, the Pharaoh was killing all the baby boys. The devil was trying to keep the Messiah from coming. So part of the work of the church was to deliver the Messiah to the world. And the woman does that there in Revelation 12. She is giving the Messiah to the world. The Jesus came through the Hebrew people, right?
5: Right.
4: And so they presented him, day of Pentecost, all the preachers were Jews. They presented the Messiah to the world. And then the church transitions where she now runs into the wilderness and she goes through great persecution, which is what happened during the Dark Ages and many other times.
5: Yeah.
4: So Revelation 12 is sort of giving a panorama of the history of God's bride.
5: Okay.
4: And one thing, you notice, just real quick, she's standing on the moon, that's the Old Testament. She's clothed with the sun, that's the New Testament. 12 stars above her head, that's the 12 tribes in the Old Testament, 12 apostles in the New Testament. And two identifying characteristics are, she keeps the commandments of God and has the testimony of Jesus, the law and the prophets.
5: Right.
4: You know, we have a free lesson on this that covers that whole chapter. Would you like me to send it to you? It's free.
5: I guess, okay.
4: Yeah. And money-back guarantee. If you don't like it, you get to keep it. It's simply called The Bride of Christ. The Bride of Christ. If you'd like a copy of that, then call the number.
2: Michael, the resource number for that, again, it's The Bride of Christ. It's 1-800-835-6747. Thank you again for calling, Michael. Let's go to our next caller. Bruce is listening in Hidden Valley. He's on the line. And Bruce, welcome to the program, Hidden Valley, California.
6: And it's nice to talk to you, Sean and Doug, tonight. God bless you both. And it's nice to talk to you, Sean and Doug, tonight. God bless you both. You know, I have a question about the similarities and the reasons.

0: I mean, the manna, you know, the tree of life, the healing in the leaves, is a representation in my heart and in my mind to Christ and what he did in his ministry as a man in this world. And then on the tree, where he became the fruit that died for us all and was payment for our sin with his blood, his perfect blood, is God evidencing himself, not only the fire in the bush and the manna and the spirit in the cloud that led them through the wilderness, but is this God turning himself into things like this that we can represent in this world?
1: Well, it is a strong allegory, and you're not the first one to see that. You know, Solomon said there's nothing new under the sun. This week I thought I had a new revelation reading the Bible, that, and then I went online and found out that people have been talking about it for years. But, you know, Christ is compared to both the tree, you know, where Moses throws a tree in the water in the wilderness and it made the waters drinkable. And Jesus is a symbol of the tree of life, because everything that is good in the Bible seems to go through Christ on its way to us. And so there are a lot of allegories there, in that Jesus is both the fruit of life, the leaves of healing, the tree. He died on a tree. You know what I'm saying?
0: Oh, yes, perfectly. And does he need that tree in a resurrected, glorified body, still being God? Does he need the tree to live forever now in the kingdom of heaven, being the second Adam?
1: No, he probably, you know, he's going to sit down and sup with us, but it won't be because he needs to. I mean, even when Jesus rose from the dead, he ate with the disciples, but I don't think he was going to faint if they didn't feed him. It was just he was showing that he was real. Even though he had a glorified body, he said, you can see that I'm not a phantom, that I am a real person. I am the same Jesus. I was resurrected. I'm not a ghost.
0: And the manna is the bread of the angels. So they apparently eat this bread themselves. And in the wilderness, didn't the manna keep people from aging and their clothes from wearing out? A supernatural thing happened, just like the tree would do for man.
1: Well, you know, I don't know that I'd go that far with the manna that God gave them from heaven. It does talk about it being angels' food, but I don't know that. I think God is speaking there in a metaphor also. I don't know that that means that angels eat manna up in heaven.
2: And of course, the children of Israel in the wilderness did age, because we know that they died in the wilderness except for those few who
1: were. Their clothes were preserved.
2: Clothes and shoes were preserved.
1: I think that God sometimes will prolong things. You remember when Elijah ate the food that came from an angel and drank the water? He went 40 days from that one meal.
0: But, and Moses did die, and Elijah lived in the promised land and did not die. I'm just saying there's such a separation between Elijah and Moses and their own consequence of the remainder of their life.
1: Yeah.
0: God.
1: Yeah. Well, those
0: can talk about this in heaven with you guys.
1: Yeah, that's a good idea. Well, I appreciate that, Bruce. Some good thoughts, and obviously you're studying. We have time for one more? I think we do, Pastor.
2: Sure,
1: before our break.
2: Let's quickly go to Thomas, who is listening in California at KTIE Radio. Thomas, welcome to the program. Your question, please.
3: Yes, good evening, Doug. How are you?
1: Evening.
3: I just want to say, I had a quick question. We noticed that the Old Testament prophets have been prophesizing how the Jews have fallen, and yet they have been, I guess God has given them the strength to bounce back. But in the book of Daniel, I believe it's chapter 8, is it possible that Daniel could have prophesied Hitler's, you know, rise to power and how he was, you know, killing the Jews? Could that be a possible prophecy that occurred here?
1: Well, I think Daniel chapter 8 is more specifically dealing with, to understand this, I got to back up and give you an overview.
3: Okay.
1: The prophecies that are given in Revelation and Daniel have a lot of similarity in that they cover roughly the same history, with each vision giving more detail. Jesus gives in the seven churches of Revelation an overview of the history of his church, and then the seven seals gives a political history, the seven trumpets a military history. In Daniel chapter 2, you've got sort of the history until the second coming in this metal image. Daniel chapter 7, it's these four beasts, lion, bear, leopard. And then in Daniel chapter 8, which is what you're asking about, it's given in the context of the goat and the ram.
3: Yes.
1: It's principally covering the war against God's people. And I guess you could put what happened with Hitler would fit in one of those timelines, but I don't see a specific reference to it. Now, there are places, other places,

0: in the Bible. You asked me about Daniel chapter 8. I think there are some other places in the Bible that do touch on the persecution of the Jewish people. But don't think we can cover that in 3 minutes, which is what we try to budget for each call.
1: Right, that's true. Okay, well, I appreciate your information. And may God continue to bless you.
0: Well, thank you. And if you go online, we've actually got a Bible study that deals more with Daniel chapter 8, and it's called God Drew the Plans. If you go to our, you can read it online, or we'll send it to you if you call the resource number, okay?
1: Okay, we'll do that.
2: Thomas, let me give you that resource number again. It's 1-800-835-6747, and the study guide is God Drew the Plans. It deals with the prophecy of Daniel chapter 8. Well, Pastor Doug, do we have time for another question?
0: Let's see how far we get. Let's try it.
2: Should we go with one? We got Joel listening here in Tennessee. Welcome to the program, Joel. You're going to have to give us your question quickly.
3: Hi, good evening, Doug and John. I just want to say your ministry is really a blessing. Revelation 12 and verse 7 says that, and there was war in heaven, Michael and his angels fought against the dragon, and the dragon fought in his angels. I was wondering if this was a physical battle or like a spiritual battle. Were there arrows going across, the waters of heaven and across, in the trees and all that? Or
0: good question. Well, it was a real battle. Was it a physical battle like we fight? Probably not, because you read in Ephesians 6, we do not wrestle against flesh and blood, but against principalities, powers, against the rulers of darkness, against this world, against spiritual wickedness in high places. In Ephesians, Paul doesn't deny that there are battles with evil. He said the weapons of our warfare are not carnal. And so there was some kind of conflict in heaven. And I don't know, Joel, what exactly the weapons were, but it was a very real cosmic conflict, if you will. And just not like, they probably weren't using M1 rifles and hand grenades.
2: The devil didn't leave willingly.
0: Yeah, no, there was some resistance. And you can also find, is it Daniel chapter 10? He talks about the battle between, he said, the Prince of Persia prevailed, or Michael prevailed against him. Friends, we're going to take a break. We have some important announcements, and you'll still hear Pastor Dick's voice giving these important announcements. Don't forget, you can check out other resources we have available right now at the website. It's simply amazingfacts.org, a free library with a kaleidoscope of resources there. 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
2: My name is John Ross. Pastor Doug, let's go to the phone line. Mackenzie is listening from Canada on CSMQ. Welcome to the program, Mackenzie. Your question, please.
5: My question is in Acts 7, verse 2. Stephen referred to the church leaders as fathers.
0: Yes.
5: I thought you were not supposed to call any religious leader father.
0: Well, that's true. Calling a body fathers is actually different than calling a religious guru father. When he was addressing the leaders, you know, the Bible says honor your father and mother.
5: Yes.
0: That's also respecting your elders. And it was very common in the time of Christ to call the elders fathers. They used to call the women mothers in Israel. And the ancient men were called fathers. Jesus, when he said, call no man, notice that singular father, they also had gurus, or I'm using an Indian term, but they had these great teachers that claimed to be, you know, the all-knowing leader of the people, and they called them father, the father. And Jesus is saying your spiritual leader should be God. Now, it's okay to call your daddy father. Would you agree?
5: Yes.
0: And Jesus is not making a command that you can't call your father father.
5: Yes.
0: So Stephen is simply using a term of respect like we would say gentleman. And they would address their senior gentlemen as fathers. It was a term of respect. It wasn't what Christ was talking about.
5: Okay.
0: But it's a good question.
5: Thank you. I could
0: see why you'd ask it.
2: Thanks for calling, Mackenzie. We appreciate it. Let's go to the next caller. Darren is listening in on the Internet. Welcome to the program. Darren, your question, please.
6: Hello.
2: Hi.
6: Hello. How are you doing tonight?
2: Good.
0: You're on the air, and your question.
6: The question is in Mark chapter 14, I think verse 52, with the when Jesus was arrested and the naked boy that was with him that was in the linen.
0: Yes.
6: I was understanding that that was when Jesus. I just want to know if this you're understanding when Jesus, when they came to arrest him and asked who he was, and he said, "I am," and everyone fell out.
0: Right.
6: Is that was the boy someone who was resurrected at that time? Because he just popped up.
0: He seems to come out of nowhere.
6: He was naked, and then he took off his clothes. And I mean, was he someone that was resurrected from the power of what he said, what the Lord said?
0: No, the problem is that the resurrection does not happen until after Jesus dies on the cross in Matthew 28. It's after Christ says it's finished. There's an earthquake and a resurrection. It's believed by most commentators. We're hearing music. That may be your cell phone or something going off.
6: Yes, sir.
0: I'm used to that during church when I'm preaching. It is probably, most commentators believe that this actually was Mark. John Mark may have trailed the disciples when they went to the Garden of Gethsemane with Jesus, and he was there sleeping in the garden with them. And he tried to follow afterward and find out what was happening to Christ. And the guards, you know, seized him. He didn't have time to get dressed because they used to take off their clothes when they slept at night to let them air out, and they had sort of a bed sheet they'd wrap around themselves. And when the arrest happened so subtly, remember they were all sleeping when the mob came, he jumped up, wrapped this sheet around him, and began to find out where they're taking him. And they grabbed the sheet and he fled naked. Now there's a spiritual analogy there. If you're following Jesus and you flee from Jesus, you flee naked. And the only way to stay clothed is to follow Christ. You know, clothing, of course, represents his righteousness. Did that make sense? I think, you know, he was listening on the Internet. I think we lost our connection. Anyway, hey, thanks for your question. I think we got the answer in there.
2: Yes, thank you. Let's go to the next caller. Grace is listening from Carmichael, California. Welcome to the program, Grace. Your question, please.
7: In the Bible, I don't know what verse, but doesn't it say that Jesus, like, could have called on 10,000 angels? Why didn't he call on the 10,000 angels when the soldiers came?
0: Well, yes, Jesus does say that. He tells us that when Peter pulled out his sword to fight and defend Jesus, he said, "Don't you know that I could ask my Father now, and he would send legions of angels to deliver me?" The reason he didn't do it is because Christ never used any supernatural power that is not available to us to save himself. He also, if he had been saved from the cross, where would you and I be, Grace? If he had saved himself, then there'd be no hope. He decided to go through with that out of love for us. You know what I'm saying?
7: Uh-huh. Thank you.
0: All right. Good question. Thank you.
2: Let's go to our next caller. David is listening from the Bronx, New York on WMCA. Hi, David. Welcome to the program. Your question, please.
8: Hi.
0: Hi. How can we help you?
8: My question is, I just want to know about the Bible. Is only the 144,000 people who are going to live in the New Jerusalem, or all the saints who are going to live over there?
0: All right. Good question. And you need to get a little close to your phone because we can barely hear you, but I did hear the question. Is it only going to be the 144,000 that will live in the New Jerusalem, or are there others? If you look in Revelation chapter 7, where you find the first reference to the 144,000, after identifying them, then John is in vision talking to these elders. It says in verse 9, after this I beheld, and lo, a great multitude that no man can number. Obviously, it's much more than 144,000. From all nations and kindreds and peoples and tongues. And these are the ones that are saved out of great tribulation. And they will also be in the city of God. So, if you think about it, if there's 6 billion people in the world today, and that doesn't count all those who have lived from the time of Christ until now, if only 144,000 are going to be saved, then our odds are 1,000,000 to 1. You know, we may as well throw our hands in the air and just play the lottery. Mm. But I think that the 144,000 are a type of the apostles in the last days. The apostles were not the only ones Jesus saved. He saved them to train and reach others. The 144,000 are like the last day apostles that have a special work to do. Mm. Now, David, I've got a book I've written on that, and if you'd like, I'll send you a free copy. It's not a big book. It's easy reading, and it's called Who Will Sing the Song? Who Are the 144,000? You just call and ask for Doug's book on the 144,000. Tell him you're listening to the radio program, and we'll send it to you for free. How's that sound?
2: David, let me give you the resource number again. It's 1-800-835-6747, and ask for Pastor Doug's book on the 144,000. Our next caller is calling from Greenville, North Carolina. Lenora is on the phone listening on the Internet. Welcome to the program. Lenora, your question, please.
9: Thank you so much. My question deals with when Stephen was stoned and he looked up into the heavens and he saw Jesus. I understand that when we die that we go to sleep and we don't go to heaven until after Jesus comes to rapture the church or the people of God. And I've heard people say that they were in the presence of people dying, and people say, well, you know, they see the Lord coming for them.
0: Yes.
9: I just want to know what's your take on that.
0: Well, and you're talking also about Stephen, who before he died, he said, I see the heavens open. I see Jesus standing.
9: Right.
0: He had a vision of Christ just before he died. And,
9: right,
0: of course, that vision was there to encourage him in his steadfastness, because he was standing alone just as Christ did. And, you know, the Lord draws very near those who take a stand for the Lord. When Shadrach, Meshach, and Abednego went to the fiery furnace, God drew near to them, and he went to the furnace with them. When Daniel went to the lion's den because he was standing up against the king, God sent his angel to the lion's den with him. And Jesus was with Stephen when he went through his trial of martyrdom. Now, the question you're asking is, are they going to have some special resurrection or go right to heaven? Let me tell you where... Sorry, go ahead.
9: You know, does Jesus... I mean, because you hear people say Jesus comes for them. I mean...
0: But let me tell you where I think the problem comes in, Lenora. The Bible tells us to be absent from the body is to be present with the Lord. Now, if you're saved and you die, and the Bible's very clear, the resurrection happens at the second coming. 20 years might go by before the second coming, but it doesn't seem like 20 years for those who have died. Their next conscious thought is a moment, a twinkling of an eye, and bingo, they're with Jesus. He catches them up. It's his second coming. So, as far as they're concerned, because they don't live in a dimension of time anymore, it's instant for them. But as far as us who live in this world where time is going on, has it happened yet? No, of course not. We're still here and the graves are still full. You know what I'm saying? And that confuses people.
2: Right, and the vision of Stephen seeing Jesus took place before he died.
0: Exactly.
2: Matter of fact, that was taking place in the temple before they even started.
0: In the judgment hall.
2: In the judgment hall,
0: right.
2: before they took him outside the city.
0: That's right. Does that help a little bit, Lenora?
9: Yes, I guess so, but I just, you know, so when people say they see the Lord coming for them.
0: Well, some folks may have that vision. I know Dwight Moody and other great preachers, they on their deathbed, they had visions, and I don't doubt the reality of those visions. Does that mean that they're in heaven now? No, because Jesus said we're going to heaven together when he comes at the end of the, when the second coming takes place, yeah.
9: I understand.
0: All right, and you know, we've got a lesson, a study guide that we'll send you on this. And it's called, Are the Dead Really Dead? And it goes into detail about what the Bible says about the sequence of when you die, what's the next experience, when is the resurrection, when is the judgment, and we'll send you a free copy of that, Are the Dead Really Dead?
2: The number to call for that is 1-800-835-6747, and the study guide is Are the Dead Really Dead?
0: Right. We'll just put you on hold, and you can, call in, and you can get that
2: from them. Our next call is from Alaska. Robert is listening on the internet. Welcome to the program, Robert. Your question, please.
10: Good evening. My question, okay.
0: Wait, I got a question for you.
10: Okay.
0: What's the temperature up there right now?
10: It's about 10 below right now.
0: Oh, you're having a heat wave.
10: Oh, yeah. Actually, it got down to 24 below last week.
0: I was wondering. Okay, now your question.
10: Okay. I understand that Satan uses paganism and stuff like that to deceive man to be lost. But what I don't understand is how does he expect to win the rest of the universe to his side?
0: You know, you're cutting out a little bit, Robert. I mean, maybe on a cell phone. How does he expect to win the rest of the universe using what?
10: Methods of deception against man. Like, okay, when he attacked Job or uses paganism to lead man away from him, the rest of the universe sees that he's using deception. How do you expect to win this war using those methods?
0: Well, yeah, obviously the heavenly agencies know that Satan is lost. He's never going to regain access to heaven. You wonder if he does expect to win. He is sort of dealing with a desperate insanity. People who are terminally proud, you can't convince them, no matter how much evidence you've got, that they're wrong. Their pride will not allow them to. And Satan is something like a defeated soldier who's going down, and he wants to take as many with him as he can. So it's this crazed desperation that he's operating under. He is so filled with venom and hate for Jesus, he wants to hurt the object of Jesus' love, and he wants to deceive as many as he can. It's like, you know, sometimes these candidates will, the polls are showing they're going to lose, but they say, no, we're going to turn this thing around. And the devil is, you know, he's sort of like a pathetic candidate who just won't admit defeat.
2: It's like someone who's wanting to commit suicide, but before they do, they go shoot up a whole lot of innocent people in a school or something like that.
0: Yeah, some people do it with their families, and then they kill themselves.
2: That's right. That's what sin will do.
0: I hope that helps a little, Robert.
2: Robert, again, thanks for calling. Let's go to our next caller. Ian is holding on the line. He's calling from Atlanta, Georgia. Welcome to the program, Ian.
11: Hey, how you doing?
2: Good. Your question, please.
11: Yes, about the scripture where it says, talk about the rich man and Lazarus.
0: Yes.
11: About the chasm.
0: The great gulf fixed, yes.
11: And it said that the rich man was trying to tell his friends about hell, or trying to send teachers to, trying to go back and tell his friends about hell and everything. And then Jesus said, well, that's what pastors and teachers are for. And, in hell, do they have their five senses so they can still feel what's going on and still remember?
0: You're talking about a parable that's found in Luke 16, verse 19. It's called the parable of the rich man and Lazarus. And
11: right.
0: And before I forget, when we get off this question, call. We have a book called The Rich Man and Lazarus. We'll send you for free, okay? All you got to do is call the number when I'm done. But I'll give you a quick answer. This is a parable, and it's, you know, it's in a series of parables that Jesus gives. And in this parable, you've got to be careful not to take it too literally. Because for one thing, it says that the poor man dies and he goes to Abraham's bosom. Well, if everybody who has ever died goes to Abraham's bosom, Abraham has one enormous bosom. Or, you know, it's like a bus terminal or something. But so it's obviously figurative. And again, when the man is in torment, he says to Lazarus, come and bring a drop of water for my tongue. Well, one drop of water is not really going to cool a person who's burning in Hades. So I want to take the symbolism here too literally. In this parable, Jesus is describing the church and the lost, or the Jewish nation and the Gentiles. You can apply it either way. Many people in the church, they've got the truth and they feast on the truth, and the lost world's around them and they don't care. All they do is argue among themselves and feast. They listen to sermons. And the Jewish nation, same thing. They had their temple. They said that, you know, all the Gentiles are out there. We're the chosen people and they're lost. And so that's the real message of the parable. And people try to take this parable and try and say it's describing what's happening in hell. Now, you ask, do we feel anything in hell? Yes. The lake of fire is very real. And Revelation says the wicked will be cast into the lake of fire and everyone is punished according to what they deserve. But do they have five senses? Probably. They have all their senses that they have when they got a resurrected body.
2: Mm-hmm. You know, one other thing about this parable that's interesting is that there was a person by the name of Lazarus that was resurrected.
0: That's right.
2: And even though Christ resurrected Lazarus, still the religious leaders wouldn't believe.
0: Yeah, that's
2: and
0: right.
2: And the point of the parable that Jesus makes at the end, if they hear not Moses and the prophets, neither will they be persuaded, though one rise from the dead.
0: That's right.
2: So
0: good point.
2: So we got God's word. And if we won't believe God's word, what more can God do?
0: Absolutely. Does that help a little bit, Ian?
12: Yes, sir.
0: All right. And by the way, we have two things I've mentioned. One, we've got our book called The Rich Man and Lazarus. You ask for that, we'll send you. But we're going to double your order for the same price. We also have a study guide called Is the Devil in Charge of Hell? A lot of people got these pictures that the devil's down there and he's a superintendent. Mm. Is the Devil in Charge of Hell? And we'll send you a free copy of that if you ask for it, too. Both free.
2: The number again is 1-800-835-6747. Thanks again for calling. Let's go to our next caller. Jonathan is calling from Concord, California. He's listening on KFIA. Welcome to the program, Jonathan. Your question, please.
13: Yeah, hi. You guys had talked earlier about the unforgivable sin.
0: Yes.
13: And I wondered, how would a person know if they'd crossed that line? I had a prodigal experience when I was younger. From about 20 to 23, I sort of left my faith and, you know, did a lot of things. And I repented and came back since then. But I've always wondered, you know, how would you know if you'd gone too far?
0: Okay. Well, one thing is a person who has committed the unpardonable sin, they usually have a calloused conscience so that they sort of lose their capacity to really repent. When Peter sinned against Jesus, he went out and wept bitterly. It broke his heart. And he was a changed man. Judas went out and hung himself. He just lost all hope. And Saul, when he committed the unpardonable sin, he also fell on his sword. So one of the characteristics is the devil so takes possession of a person that they have no hope, or they have no conscience. They don't seem to care about sin, and they have no desire to reform or repent. So when a person gets to the place and they're lukewarm means that they're not capable of repentance. That's a very dangerous state to be in.
2: The Bible says it's the goodness of the Lord that leads us to repentance. So if we reject the Holy Spirit, we have no desire to repent.
0: Right.
2: I'm in trouble.
0: Would you like, we mentioned a free book that we're sending to anyone that wants it, Jonathan. And that book, The Point of No Return, it answers this question with a lot of scriptural support. And one reason we offer so many books is we can only sort of give a iceberg, like the surface. We can give 10% of the answer. The book will give than other 80 or 90%.
2: The number again, Jonathan, is 1-800-835-6747. We have Brad on the cell phone, somewhere in California on the road. Welcome to the program, Brad. Your question, please.
14: Yes, my question is, I would like to know if the church as we knew it, the temple of God, was destroyed when Christ was crucified at Calvary, why is there so many churches being built by mankind when we're told that we are all the body of Christ?
0: Well, I think that it's pretty obvious that a lot of these churches that spring up are because of divisions among Christian groups, and everybody wants to have their own unique meeting place, and it's probably difficult for the Methodists, who are Arminian, to meet with the Baptists, mm-hmm. who are Calvinistic in their teaching, and so because of all the divisions in their theology, and it's sad. I think it's really tragic, Brad, that there are so many divisions. That's one of the many reasons. I mean, God does want us to gather together. That's why you read in Hebrews chapter 10 that we should not forsake the assembling of ourselves together, especially as you see the day approaching.
14: Right, but my question, I guess, would be, why didn't Christ direct us to build physical churches when, at the time of the New Testament, the Spirit of God, which is the Word of God, was free to all mankind to interpret directly through the Spirit to Christ himself? Why do we need man-made buildings to house us to encourage our divisions?
0: Well, I think one reason that Jesus didn't specifically say go and build buildings is because the buildings were just functional, or at least they should be. Some people worship the buildings and they make monuments out of them. But the buildings were to be functional for the real object, which was the people. Now, you know, it is true, of course, that Jesus had destroyed this temple made with hands, and in 3 days I will make one without hands. He wasn't talking about a physical edifice. He was talking about his church, his people. And so it sounds like, you know, you recognize that that is where the priority is to be placed. But, you know, the church buildings, they're really for a functional purpose. And I think we all know there are groups, there are denominations, and they go to a church because of the beauty of the building rather than what they teach or the principles of Christianity, and that's unfortunate.
2: Mm-hmm.
0: Hope that helps a little, Brad, and see if we can get some other callers in here while we have time left.
2: Yes, we've got Brent on the cell phone listening on WDNX. Welcome to the program, Brent. Your question, please. Brent, are you there?
0: Or is it?
12: Yes.
2: Yes, welcome to the program. Your question.
12: What's the difference between, someone was telling me, you know, we're baptized, you hear everybody say Father, Son, Holy Ghost, but in the Bible it was pointed out to me that, they, like in the book of Acts, they only baptize in the name of Jesus Christ. And I was wondering, did you have some, could you explain
0: yes,
12: that?
0: Yes, I've encountered that. There are some denominations that teach that your baptism isn't really valid if you baptize in anything other than the name of Jesus. And when you ask him about Matthew 28, where it says Father, Son, and Holy Spirit, very clearly Jesus said, baptize in the name of the Father, Son. They say, well, that verse has been corrupted. It's been added. It's been modified. Well, if you start saying that about different verses in the Bible, you can pick and choose which one you want to believe. It is interesting, Brett, that in Acts chapter 2, it says, be baptized in the name of Jesus Christ. In Acts 8:16, it says, baptize in the name of the Lord Jesus. In Acts 10:48, it simply says, baptize in the name of the Lord. So here you've got three places in Acts, and it doesn't even word it the same way. Just about every time, the emphasis is, and here's the way I explain it. When two people get married, Pastor Ross, you ever done a wedding?
2: I have.
0: I bet you've done more than one.
2: Yeah.
0: Yeah. When people get married, they might come to you and say, Pastor, when you say the vows, we'd like you to use our entire names. And you might say, what's your middle name?
2: I don't have a middle name.
0: You don't?
2: No.
0: Oh, that's right. You're from South Africa.
2: Yeah.
0: Today, our kids have four names. So they might say, George, Stephen, Edward, Bachelor, like one of our sons. Or they might say, do you, George, take Sally? And the wedding is official. Doesn't matter how many names you announce, as long as you know who you're getting married to.
2: Mm-hmm.
0: When people get baptized, and they're baptized to the God of the Bible, the God of Abraham, Isaac, and Jacob, Father, Son, and Holy Spirit, Jehovah, Elohim, El Shaddai. I mean, you've got so many names. If you're going to name them all during the baptism, it's not very practical. But some churches think that there's some magical power in the utterance during the baptism. You know what I do, Brett, when I baptize people? I say, I baptize you in the name of the Father, in the name of his Son, Jesus Christ, in the name of the Holy Spirit. So I got all bases covered.
2: That's right.
0: But, yeah, some people, they make too big a deal out of things that are really minor.
2: Mm-hmm.
0: You know what I'm saying?
12: Okay.
0: Hope that helps a little.
2: Thanks for calling, Brent. We will take our next caller in listening from the Dells in Oregon. It's Lee. Welcome to the program. Lee, your question, please.
15: Yes. The question is about seven last plagues. Are those literal or some literal and some spiritual?
0: You know, it's interesting you would ask that. I was thinking about that tonight. I was actually doing a little study during dinner on my handheld computer and thinking about these plagues. Are they literal? Are they spiritual? I think there are spiritual applications of all seven plagues, but at least some of them must be real because they are similar to the seven last plagues that fell on Egypt before the Israelites were liberated. There were 10 plagues that fell on Egypt. The seven plagues, they fall on the world before we are liberated. The same way the children of Israel were taken out of their slavery, we're going to be raptured when Jesus comes. at the second coming. What were the plagues that fell on Egypt real? Well, the blood and the frogs and the darkness was all real. So in Revelation, where it talks about these plagues, we have reason to think it must be real also. I hope that helps a little bit, Lee. You can tell from the music that's starting to chase us that we've run out of question time. So yes, I believe they're all real. There may be a spiritual one for the plague about the river Euphrates, and the jury's still out on that one. Yeah. But, you know, it's interesting. They actually say the Euphrates River is drying up over there because Turkey's damming it right now. So
16: that's right.
0: It is. Yeah, it's kind of an interesting study. But listening friends, hey, this is a faith ministry. We hope that you've been blessed. And if the Holy Spirit tugs at your heart, and I hope he does, let us hear from you. If you want to just drop us a line, tell us, let us know. You can even do it at the website. 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
4: 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You know the story, the beating, the cross, the nails, the thorns, the innocent one condemned and brutally murdered. But do you know what else Jesus experienced during the crucifixion, which caused him so much suffering that at times he nearly forgot his physical pain? 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Kneel with him, Garden of Gethsemane, as the terrible weight of sin presses upon him and brings him to the point of sweating blood. 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
17: 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And the music, oh yeah, it slaps.
18: I grew up in a split Christian home where my mother was Christian, my father wasn't, and my father was very abusive. He was an alcoholic, ex-drug addict. We ran into a lot of problems as a family. My father became very abusive towards my mother, and there was just so much yelling, and the physical abuse eventually turned to me around 9 years old, and I just remember horrible times, getting picked up by your hair and slammed into walls and slapped and thrown against walls on your from like a bunk bed, and it's all kinds of stuff. And at a young age, I became very angry, so I decided I would commit suicide for the first time, and I was 10. I had gone up in this barn that we owned, and I tied a rope around the second floor, and I put that rope around my neck, and I walked out on this little, like a 2x12 beam, and I could have slipped, and I wouldn't be here today. Probably at the age of 12 is when I kind of took to my own and started figuring out what to do with my anger. I got involved in sports, contact sports, so football became my thing. I learned how to make people fear you, and I knew that if you could just take their soul, you know, before you got on that field or during practice, that you owned them. And I was putting kids in ambulances and breaking bones. It was a horrible thing looking back, and just the idea of what I was doing. I wasn't even trying to win. And eventually, I injured my spine. And I kept injuring my spine as I was growing up. I was becoming a young man, and I could not only speak for myself, but physically I knew I was getting to a point where I can handle things if I needed to. So I decided to join the infantry. And all your drill sergeants are Green Berets and Rangers. It was no joke. It wasn't regular boot camp. You know, it was infantry school. This was the real deal. But eventually that back injury came back to haunt me. And I was ejected from the military, discharged because of my spine. I met this Christian girl, and her mother invited me to a Revelation seminar. Some amazing facts. I went, and the first four nights were incredible. After the fourth night, there was no way you could deny that the Bible is not legit, and that God isn't real, that Jesus isn't real. There's no way you could deny it anymore. It was so good, so well laid out. So I was left in this position. By the end of this thing, I knew that God couldn't turn a blind eye to me. So I decided I wanted to get baptized. And I had just lost my job at the same time with the county. They didn't rehire for seasonal employees. They didn't have the budget. And I have no income except unemployment, the small amount of unemployment I had at that time. And I was homeless. So I was sleeping under bridges and in bathrooms in the park, urine-covered floors, and next to dumpsters and all this stuff. Nobody at church knew. I would show up to church. I'd sit up in the front row, my suit dressed up. I'd take my showers at the gym. They had no idea. I was just running from a trash man hours before, sleeping next to a dumpster. But I was growing closer and closer to God through those times, learning to trust Him in the worst times of my life. Amazing facts. It changed my life in the sense that I had new understanding. I had the real, true gospel. I started really getting into church events with people, going to do things with people that were your age, and started getting on my feet slowly, continued to pray and look at Amazing Facts material, watch, you know, seminar after seminar. I felt that sense like I was getting back to God. And it's led me to start a ministry. We use Amazing Facts materials. We go door to door, we pass out, you know, Bible studies. And for me, Amazing Facts has been there the whole way through. And there's just so many resources that you can use. And I'm thankful. Amazing Facts changed my life.

0: Our pledges of good behavior are only as good as the people who make them, which is to say, not good at all. The litter of our broken promises to change, reform, and improve ourselves stretches back like resolutions at the end of January. And we aim too low. We have in mind trying to suppress our angry words. Christ has in mind an entirely new vocabulary, grounded in the knowledge that we, and all others, are deeply loved by Him. We imagine chocolates as the foible we intend to fix. Jesus knows that fear is at the root of all our failing, fear of the Father, of each other, of the future. And so His first word to us at every moment of doubt and discouragement is an assurance of His care. You can stop being afraid now. Grace always meets us where we are, but never leaves us where we were. The greatest and most joyful change is lived by those who most receive the gift of grace. So stay in grace.
1: 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And the music, oh yeah, it's...

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1: Our High Calling, a devotional by Ellen White. July 28th, a daily experience in conversion. If ye then be risen with Christ, seek those things which are above, where Christ sitteth on the right hand of God.

0: a daily experience in conversion. For which cause we faint not, but though our outward man perish, yet the inward man is renewed day by day. 2 Corinthians chapter 4, verse 16. Genuine conversion is needed, not once in years, but daily. This conversion brings man into a new relation with God. Old things, his natural passions and hereditary and cultivated tendencies to wrong pass away, and he is renewed and sanctified. But this work must be continual, for as long as Satan exists, he will make an effort to carry on his work. He who strives to serve God will encounter a strong undercurrent of wrong. His heart needs to be barricaded by constant watchfulness and prayer, or else the embankment will give way, and like a millstream, the undercurrent of wrong will sweep away the safeguard. No renewed heart can be kept in a condition of sweetness without the daily application of the salt of the Word. Divine grace must be received daily, or no man will stay converted. Test and trial will come to every soul that loves God. The Lord does not work a miracle to prevent this ordeal of trial, to shield his people from the temptations of the enemy. Characters are to be developed that will decide the fitness of the human family for the heavenly home. Characters that will stand through the pressure of unfavorable circumstances in private and public life, and that will, under the severest temptations, through the grace of God, grow brave and true, be firm as a rock to principle, and come forth from the fiery ordeal of more value than the golden wedge of Ophir. God will endorse with his own superscription as his elect those who possess such characters. The Lord accepts no half-hearted service. He demands the whole man. Religion is to be brought into every phase of life, carried into labor of every kind. The whole being is to be under God's control. We must not think that we can take supervision of our own thoughts. They must be brought into captivity to Christ. Self cannot manage self. It is not sufficient for the work. God alone can make and keep us loyal. Our High Calling, July 28th.
1: I encourage you to be ye doers of the word and not hearers only. 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

it's probably a good idea to go all the way back to the beginning. 1988, it was my 12th birthday. My brother said, here, smoke this. It's when I first smoked marijuana. My dad, my sister, all of my brothers, we got really hooked on marijuana. 2009, my older brother and myself, we were both reading the Bible and we were still using drugs. I actually drank some alcohol and I blacked out. My younger brother who I was staying with, he was like banging on the door. Cowan, what's wrong? Wake up. He thought I was dead. I didn't even know what happened. I blacked out. Just to see my brother and just to know that I could have died. That realization that I can't keep smoking marijuana and drinking alcohol, otherwise I will die. And then like that same week, went to church and I read about baptism. And I tried to baptize myself. I literally like got a big jug of water. I said, in the name of the Father, the Son, Holy Spirit. And I dumped the water on my head and I tried to baptize myself. And then the Lord said, no, you gotta get baptized by a pastor, somebody in the church. About a year later, I was watching TV at my mom's house and I saw Amazing Facts. And then I immediately went to YouTube and looked it up and went on the website and just wanted to learn more about Amazing Facts, more about Doug. He really opened my eyes and helped me understand things that I thought that I knew and I didn't. Biblical truths like the Sabbath and what happens at death and truth about hell. Just so many things that I had never known before. So before, when I was doing drugs and didn't really have any purpose in life, it was really a dark place for me. And after learning about Amazing Facts, I haven't used tobacco, alcohol, or marijuana. I haven't used any drugs. I believe I'm walking in a light that the Bible speaks of.

If red lights linger more than 60 seconds, we blame bureaucrats who don't understand real-world traffic patterns. If checkout lines at the local market are 10 shoppers deep, we grumble at inattentive managers who make us needlessly wait. When wounds won't heal and pain endures, we wonder why God doesn't act as quickly as we need or chooses not to intervene. We weren't wired to wait, we say, even though each day, each week, requires we do more of it. It takes great grace to learn to wait. We've made our plans as though each traffic light will always be green, each errand will flow seamlessly, each scar will quickly disappear. We count the hours we spend waiting as something less than fully living, an exasperating gray zone between what we've imagined and when we think it should occur. But waiting well is time in grace, a window to reflect on God's long, unfolding calendar, wherein everything God works for good with those who love Him. The same grace that waited patiently for us to come home through all our sins and misadventures now holds us as we wait the end of separation, loss, and pain. So teach us to number our days that we may get a heart of wisdom. Grace waits, and so do grace-filled people. So stay in grace.

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1: In John 14, verse 6, Jesus said, "I am the way, the truth, and the life. No man comes to the Father but by me." I've done a lot of traveling, and I've been to London. I don't know if you've been there or not, but if you go, you know that they have a marvelous subway system. And there's one particular subway station under the ground, and it's called the Charing Cross. Charing Cross. And I've been told that there's actually a cross there that serves as a reference point for travelers. I heard a story once about a little girl about 5 years old, and somehow she got lost in London. And she sat down on a street corner and started to cry. A policeman who was walking the beat stopped and looked at her and said, "Little girl, why are you crying?" And she said, "Because I'm lost." So the policeman said, "Well, tell me where you live and I'll take you there." And she said, I don't know where I live." He said, "Give me your address." "What about your address?" She said, "I don't know my address." And then he said, "Well, give me your phone number and I'll call your parents and they'll pick you up and take you home." And she said, I don't know my phone number." So frustrated, the policeman said, "Little girl, what do you know?" And the girl thought about it. And then she remembered the subway station and that cross. And she said to the policeman, she said, "Mr. Policeman, if you can take me to the cross, I can find my way home from there." What a powerful message for us today. The same is true for you and for me. The only way that we're going to get to heaven is through Jesus Christ and through the cross, through what He did for us 2,000 years ago, where He died for our sins and rose from the dead. In John 14, verse 6, Jesus said, "I am the way, the truth, and the life. No man comes to the Father but by me." You have just heard from the Bible, His voice today.
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That's 92.1 FM, KWJD, live from Onalaska, Washington, because faith meets the airwaves here. And the music, oh yeah, it slaps.

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1: Our High Calling, a devotional by Ellen White. July 28th, a daily experience in conversion. If ye then be risen with Christ, seek those things which are above, where Christ sitteth on the right hand of God. Set your affection.

0: a daily experience in conversion. For which cause we faint not, but though our outward man perish, yet the inward man is renewed day by day. 2 Corinthians chapter 4, verse 16. Genuine conversion is needed, not once in years, but daily. This conversion brings man into a new relation with God. Old things, his natural passions and hereditary and cultivated tendencies to wrong pass away, and he is renewed and sanctified. But this work must be continual, for as long as Satan exists, he will make an effort to carry on his work. He who strives to serve God will encounter a strong undercurrent of wrong. His heart needs to be barricaded by constant watchfulness and prayer, or else the embankment will give way, and like a millstream, the undercurrent of wrong will sweep away the safeguard. No renewed heart can be kept in a condition of sweetness without the daily application of the salt of the Word. Divine grace must be received daily, or no man will stay converted. Test and trial will come to every soul that loves God. The Lord does not work a miracle to prevent this ordeal of trial, to shield his people from the temptations of the enemy. Characters are to be developed that will decide the fitness of the human family for the heavenly home. Characters that will stand through the pressure of unfavorable circumstances in private and public life, and that will, under the severest temptations, through the grace of God, grow brave and true, be firm as a rock to principle, and come forth from the fiery ordeal of more value than the golden wedge of Ophir. God will endorse with his own superscription as his elect those who possess such characters. The Lord accepts no half-hearted service. He demands the whole man. Religion is to be brought into every phase of life, carried into labor of every kind. The whole being is to be under God's control. We must not think that we can take supervision of our own thoughts. They must be brought into captivity to Christ. Self cannot manage self. It is not sufficient for the work. God alone can make and keep us loyal. Our High Calling, July 28th.
1: I encourage you to be ye doers of the word and not hearers only. Thank you for listening, and be sure to join us tomorrow for your daily devotional reading.

0: We were living in Phoenix at the time, a big metropolitan area, and you started watching the Millennium series.
1: Yeah.
0: And so then we would pick a topic for the week, and then we would do a Bible study together. And so we just experienced that kind of
1: revival
0: and reformation. And so we were changing lifestyle habits, and we got pregnant with Nico in 2011.
1: And we're like, you know, we just can't get past that the principal is saying that we should come to Canada.
0: About a month after we had been here, a little bump popped up on Nico's, right in here, his cheek. So I take him to the family doctor, and the family doctor's like, oh, it's probably just a cyst. So on December 21st, we went in thinking it would just be a day surgery. We would plan to leave by like noon and be on our way. The plastic surgeon came out after the surgery and told us that it was not a cyst. It became very clear once they went in there that it was a cancerous tumor.
1: With a very
0: poor prognosis.
1: Yeah.
0: It was very scary. So a lot of this year has been chemo treatments, which will leave him not feeling well, or his immune system gets wiped out. So then we have to do a lot of church at home. So so amazing adventures, right? We watched a lot of that for home church, and that's been really, really interesting and fun for him and his brother and us as a family to watch. Mm-hmm. And we're so thankful for stuff like that to be, so that we can still have a Sabbath experience even though we have to be home. So it's been good for our hearts to see him really connect with Pastor Doug.
1: Pastor Doug's amazing adventures really resonate with him because he mixes the stories with the Bible and the amazing facts about history. And Nico really likes history, and so we ran into some people who mentioned that that Pastor Doug would be here to preach, and Nico got excited.
2: Like immediately, I was like, okay, yeah, I want to go.
1: Depending on how his blood counts are, it affects if he gets chemo certain times, and so you never know in the future what days align up with what. And it turned out that this week was going to be a 5-day chemo, which we were bummed about because that means most likely won't feel up to coming. So, you know, we'll just watch it from home. Easy enough to do.
2: I had chemo and I felt sick, but I still wanted to come.
1: He said he wanted to go. And so I'm a little concerned because you never know when, you know, how he'd feel. And he does throw up on occasion. So that night he's like, I want to sit up front. And, you know, I think I'm feeling good enough.
2: I was really excited that I could actually see him. It would be a good feeling and something I wouldn't forget for the rest of my life if I did.
0: We are the Corsies, and thank you for changing our lives.

There is no life without its wounds. We spend our decades battling others, trading insults, feeling used by those more powerful or proud. First our knees, and then our hearts get scraped by this tough, bruising sport of life. When we aren't fighting to defend ourselves, we're putting bandages on wounds that no one else can see. The scars, the tight-lipped bitterness, teach all the worst of lessons. That no one can be fully trusted. That evil lurks behind each smile. We watch the grim parade of former heroes, now reduced to injured, hurting souls like us. But there is one whose wounds bring healing to us all. In all our broken, lacerated past, just one man drained the bitter cup, felt sorrow rip his heart apart, and still, somehow, remained the joyous, hopeful savior he was meant to be. Beaten, cursed, condemned, and killed, Jesus never lost the love he lived. He was pierced for our transgressions. He was crushed for our iniquities. The punishment that brought us peace was on him. And by his wounds, we are healed. His story doesn't end with pain. For he broke through our woundedness one cool spring, life-affirming dawn. The morning? Ours. The healing? Ours. 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
1: In 2 Corinthians chapter 4, verse 4, the Bible says that the God of this world has blinded the minds of them which do not believe in the glorious gospel of Jesus Christ. A number of years ago, I was traveling in New Zealand with a friend of mine, and we were on a back road, a dirty, dusty road, and as we were traveling through the woods, we looked ahead of us, and I saw this rabbit. He ran right out in the middle of the road. And as the car got closer, he sort of panicked and he started running around, but then he froze and he was fixed on the headlights of the car. And as we got closer and closer, I kept thinking to myself, come on, rabbit, get out of the way. But he didn't. And as we approached him and finally got to where he was, we felt a thud under the car, and that was the end of that rabbit. And as I thought about that later, I thought, isn't that just the way it is with so many of us in this world? We are blinded by Hollywood, by the ways of the world, by the entertainment movies, and all the things that technology has to offer, and we do not see the glorious gospel of Jesus Christ. Don't let it happen to you. In 2 Corinthians 4, verse 4, the Bible says that the God of this world has blinded the minds of those who do not believe in the glorious gospel of Jesus Christ. Jesus is more glorious than the ways of this world. He loves us and He's offering us heaven, the New Jerusalem, an eternal home, and everlasting life. So don't be blinded by the devil and his ways so that you miss out on a beautiful heaven. 2 Corinthians 4, verse 4 warns of the God of this world who has blinded the minds of those who do not believe in the gospel of Jesus Christ. You have just heard His voice today.
0: If you enjoyed this short devotional with Steve Wolberg, you can hear more messages online at his

0: An empty nest often presents challenges in a marriage. But today's Mad About Marriage guests believe that the rest of your marriage can be the best of your marriage. Now, here's Mike and Gail.
1: An empty nest can present a marriage with special challenges, but David and Claudia Arp believe the rest of your marriage can become the best of your marriage. And they talk about that in their book, The Second Half of Marriage, Facing the 8 Challenges of the Empty Nest Years. Welcome to David and Claudia. We're happy to have you at Mad About Marriage.
2: Thank you, Gail.
1: For being here.
3: Yeah.
1: Now, you talk about the challenges of an empty nest. What is it that happens when our kids leave the house? Well, how does that change our marriage?
2: It does, drastically.
1: Yeah.
2: It really does.
1: What happens there?
2: Well, what happens, the first half, think of the setting here, the first half of your marriage, you're parenting your children and building your career, mm-hmm. and you're living in a reactive mode.
1: Yeah. Yes, that's true.
2: And then all of a sudden, the kids leave, and you have that chance to reinvent your marriage.
3: It's a good
2: you have. It's like you
3: that.
2: Have yeah. two yeah. marriages in one marriage.
3: Yeah. A chance yeah. to
2: first
3: reinvent.
2: Marriage yeah. and to reinvent it, and everything changes.
4: Uh-huh. It really does, because you know the kids were buffers. You know, you could always talk about the kids, and they brought some energy and humor and all mm-hmm. that type of thing. All of a sudden, they're gone, and you're sitting there looking at each other. It's a major transition point in marriage. It's one of the major stages, mm-hmm. and most of us just think, well, oh, hey, when the kids are gone, we're just going to have a great time. It's going to be like a second honeymoon. It's going to be cool, you know, we can charge into the sunset. And, you know, and that's what our attitude, we're marriage educators for, 25
1: course,
4: years.
1: Absolutely.
4: And this is going to be a piece of cake.
3: Yeah.
4: Well, it wasn't quite as much as
3: it was
4: going to be.
1: Well, is there a big disconnect there, like kind of a 20-year disconnect between what you were doing then and what you're doing now?
2: Not really, but what happens so many times in the adolescent years, they're stressful. There's
3: yes.
2: always a crisis
3: mm-hmm.
2: going on.
3: Yeah,
2: the kids
3: drama.
2: Stay up later than you do, mm-hmm. and you're so focused on trying to put out all these fires all around, and your marriage gets put on the back burner.
3: Yeah. Mm-hmm.
2: Mm-hmm. And then when the kids leave home, you're disconnected.
1: Mm-hmm.
2: And you look around at this other bird in your nest and you say, I don't think I know you, and even if I don't know if I want to.
4: Mm-hmm. Uh-huh. Yeah, we've been good parents. Yeah, you've been a good mom, I've been a good dad, but a lot of couples, lose that emotional connectedness, and mm-hmm. when the kids are gone, that it all of a sudden becomes obvious that's the case. Now, we didn't lose our emotional connectedness. We're still very much in love and connected with each other. But in the empty, we didn't travel much while our kids were still at home.
1: Right.
4: We knew there'd be a season in life when we can do that. So mm-hmm. we developed curriculum and did local seminars and
3: yeah.
4: that type of thing. But once the kids left, we signed too many book contracts. We signed yeah. too many speaking contracts, and mm-hmm. About 3 or 4 months into this empty nest, we were sitting at breakfast, really literally one morning. My bloodshot eyes, and I told Clyde, I said, I'm going to be dead in 6 months if we keep this up,
3: I know what you mean. Yeah, we live that life.
1: Are you listening to this?
4: Yeah. So we filled a vacuum with ministry stuff,
3: yeah. mm-hmm.
4: and it took us another 6 months to sort of work our way out of it. So,
3: yeah.
1: mm-hmm.
4: but so we know that there this can be sort of a perilous stage.
1: So do you think men and women approach the emptiness in different ways?
2: I think they really do. Generally, we enter an empty nest in different ways, but I think women especially, if they've been the nurturer of the kids,
1: mm-hmm.
2: all of a sudden, they have no identity. They have no job.
1: Yeah.
2: They have to decide who they want to be when they grow up.
1: Isn't that huge?
2: Mm-hmm.
1: It's like, what is my purpose
2: right.
1: now?
2: And
1: even if
2: happens,
1: they've been working. Still, I think it's still true.
2: It's true, and at this stage of life, what's happening, men have sort of reached the pinnacle of their careers, and they're ready to focus back more on the relationship and home, and women who have maybe majored more on the home are ready to go out and conquer the world.
1: Yeah.
2: Out and start their real estate company,
3: roles
2: go back
3: change,
2: to school.
3: Really. Yeah.
2: Roles change.
4: Yeah, yeah.
2: And if we just realize what happened on a continuum, we're moving closer together. But what happened so many times, couples are just totally threatened by this.
4: Right. Mm-hmm. Right.
2: They don't understand what's
3: mm-hmm.
2: happening.
3: Yeah.
1: Yeah. Mm-hmm. You wonder, you're going to ask God one day why he played these jokes about how we just go all these different directions.
4: Well, I think another part of how we look at at it differently too, is all of a sudden there's time to talk.
1: Yeah. Yeah.
4: There's time to start an argument. There's also time to finish an argument. And for us guys, it's like, whoa, you know.
3: Finish this thing?
4: A little more time than I really wanted.
2: I wanted a quiet evening at home.
4: Maybe
2: that,
4: you know,
3: this
4: where
3: is the
4: ridiculous.
3: Kids want to
4: this, you know. I mean, we did a national survey. We did two national surveys when we wrote the book. And one of the most common things that we heard was, we're sitting at a breakfast table for five. It's just the two of us, and it's very, very quiet.
2: Yes.
4: We don't know what to talk about. What to say to each other. So the second half of marriage really gives you a tremendous opportunity to reinvent your marriage for the second half. But again, you have to be intentional.
3: That's
4: right. To talk about it.
3: Well, I like the concept of reinventing your marriage for the second half, and we'll pick it up from there. We're going to take a break right now, so give us about 2 minutes, and we'll be back and talking about the second half of marriage.
5: God so loved the world.
6: God loved me so much
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13: But have everlasting life.
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3: We've been talking with authors David and Claudia Arp about the challenges of the empty nest. Now, that first half of marriage, we've been focusing primarily on parenting. At least a lot of couples have. And now all of this changes when they leave the home. That's not the focus anymore. How does that affect the marriage?
4: Significantly, because those kids do, bring energy and humor and drama to your lives, and when they're gone, all of a sudden, it's just the two of you, and it's very, very quiet. So it is a major transition period, and it can be challenging for couples.
2: It can be challenging, and anger can be a really big issue at this stage of marriage, because so many things have been buried over the years, because children are there, it's the buffers. You don't have to talk about your problems, because you can talk about the kids.
3: Yeah. Mm-hmm.
2: And then, once they leave home, these issues begin to come to the surface. Mm. And it can be really threatening to couples. And so, they have to be willing to just let go of past disappointments, unrealistic expectations they had over the years. And one of the most positive things they can do at this point is to forgive each other and make that commitment to make the rest the best.
3: Wow. Mm-hmm.
2: And to realize things are changing. Just to say, things are changing right now, and that's okay.
1: Yeah.
3: It's okay.
1: And let's change
2: Let's change
1: it.
2: Together.
4: Along
2: and
4: with
2: we tell couples as they're going into the empty nest to take some time to adjust. Don't accept new responsibilities. Mm. Take time just to rest. You're exhausted. Go to bed at 8 o'clock at night.
4: Yeah, and don't make any snap decisions, because a lot of couples, if you're in an unhappy relationship, a lot of wives just walk
3: I'm
4: out
3: done.
4: At this point.
3: They
4: walk away wife syndrome is an issue. So we said, don't make any snap decisions. Give it some time to sort of work out. And in our own relationship, we went into emptiness. We were, hey, this is cool. We were doing seminars, writing books, all that kind of stuff, and about to kill ourselves. And finally we realized we really need to reinvent our relationship. Mm-hmm. And so we went off for a weekend, and Claudia started bringing up some of those issues.
2: Well,
4: I thought we're long past. Where'd that come from?
2: One thing that we did, and couples can do this, and we guide you through this in our book, The Second Half of Marriage. We made a list of things we'll never do again.
3: Oh.
2: Of things that will never happen.
3: Yeah.
2: We'll never have a daughter.
3: Yeah.
2: Our nuclear family will always be four guys and a gal.
3: Yeah.
2: We're not going to ever build a cabin on a ski slope.
3: Yeah.
2: There's some things that just aren't going to happen.
3: That was your dream, huh?
4: That was a dream.
3: Oh, man.
2: We won't do any more black ski slopes.
4: No,
2: our backs
4: anymore.
2: Will never be totally healthy again.
1: Yeah.
2: We just listed out things, just letting go.
1: Yeah.
2: And then we made another list. And that was what we will do in the second half of our marriage,
5: That's right.
2: We will do in the empty nest. And top of that list, we will accept each other as a package deal. The good comes with the bad, and we will forgive each other and ask for forgiveness. And we will commit to make the rest the best.
3: You know, I think it's helpful for people to hear marriage experts talk about having to forgive each other. Because that means that even the marriage experts had a less than perfect marriage. Is that correct?
4: No, that's it. No.
2: Have, not had. Forgiveness is the oil that lubricates a love relationship.
3: Yeah.
5: Absolutely.
3: Yeah.
2: And it's so important in marriage.
4: Yeah. Mm-hmm. You know, a lot of people look at, you know, couples like you or us who, you know, professionals, so to speak, and yes, we have a lot of knowledge. We've written books.
3: Yes,
4: you know,
3: that's right.
4: It's all up here. But we have to work on our relationship. You have to work on your relationship,
3: that's
4: just
3: right.
4: as our audience has
3: that's
4: to work
3: right.
4: on their relationship. It doesn't come natural to any of us.
3: Yeah.
4: It is work, but there's great benefit in being intentional and really, you know, reconnecting. And, you know, we're talking about, you know, having fun in marriage is serious business. Even in the second half, it's reinventing your relationship. And our survey that we took, the number one indicator of a successful long-term marriage was the level of the couple friendship.
5: The level of the couple friendship.
4: And at each decade, it becomes even more important.
3: Yeah.
4: How do you build your friendship? By being intentional. How do you become intentional? By dating. By being intentional dating.
5: And I think for people that haven't reached the empty nest stage yet, it's really important for them to hear what you're saying now.
3: Prepare
5: because
3: for this.
5: If they are nurturing that friendship now, you know, during those years that are tough while the kids are little and during the teen years and all of that time. Yeah, then you have it. You have that friendship and it's already, you know, kind of full.
2: And it's so important for your children too, because when your children leave home, your relationship with your children changes. And it should change.
3: Yes,
2: and
3: these
2: you go from being the parent to being, you know,
3: peer.
2: Peer. And we hear from college students, young adults, tell my parents to get off my back and go get a life.
4: You know? On that national survey, we actually got responses. You know, tell my parents to get a life.
3: Yeah.
4: Get out of
5: and we should.
2: Today, with texting, Facebook, email, and everything, you can be a helicopter parent to your adult children, and you need to back off and not be. You need to get your own life, and so you need to refocus being so child-centered to being partner-focused.
5: And I think what you find when you do that is then your adult children want to be with you. They seek you out. And they make the phone call to you and say, you know, how's it going? Or here's what my job interview is, or whatever.
3: Yeah, we've found that. And it is exciting, you know, because we've got a life. And we did move close to them so that, you know, they could be a part of that life if they wanted to. But it's gratifying when your kids, adult children, want to be a part of that.
2: You know, Mike, once we were asking one of our sons, what do you want for his birthday?
3: Yeah.
2: Without batting an eye, he said, 2 weeks of your life.
3: Wow, how cool is that?
2: Yeah, how cool
4: was
2: that?
4: Cool.
5: Awesome. That is great.
3: That is sweet.
4: Any 2 weeks.
3: Note,
2: and you know what I said?
3: I need to stop. What?
2: I said, you had them when you were a teenager. When you stand in my grave, just remember, I would have lived 2 weeks longer.
3: On that note, I'm going to take a break. I got to let that one sink in. We'll be back in about 2 minutes.

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2: Our guests, David and Claudia Arp, have been helping us look at how we can cope with the impact of an empty nest in marriage. And now we're going to look at how to fill up that empty nest as a couple. So where do we start? We've got this empty nest, our kids are gone. What do we fill it up with? In a good way.
3: In a good way.
2: Yeah.
3: It's a good time to begin to look at your relationship and set some new goals.
2: Mm-hmm. Okay.
3: You know, what do we want for the second half of our marriage? You might make a list of things you would like
2: over.
3: To do.
2: Mm-hmm.
3: No.
4: Well, one of the issues, one of the things that does happen is, yeah. you know, the nest empties. And then for a lot of couples, I mean, the reason we coined the phrase second half is because we know what the empty nest means, but for a lot of couples, the nest either doesn't empty mm-hmm. or it empties and then it refills.
2: Yep.
4: And
2: yep.
4: it could be, you know, grown children to get married, get divorced, come home, you know, you're grandparenting, you know,
2: yeah. Right.
4: again. Elderly parents can have problems where they move in. And so it's you know, it can be a lot of different things to different people. And one of the things that we found that if you're taking care of elderly parents or you're having a situation with your children, a lot of times it falls to the wife to
2: yes.
4: to deal with those issues. And if she knows that you're on her team,
5: yeah.
4: that you want to support and help, you know, in whatever way, it makes a huge difference. If there's one other person who knows what you're going through and understands mm-hmm. and is willing to help, it helps deal with those issues. And I think that's a very common thing that a lot of couples who or in the second half,
2: yeah.
4: you know, have to deal with.
2: Well, you hear a lot of people talk about, we just thought, you know, we would have so much fun. We had so many plans for when mm-hmm. our kids were gone, and now our parents are in our house, or, you know, then my mom or my dad got sick, or then one of my kids came mm-hmm. back. Is that a disappointment for people? Can you still work through that?
3: You can work through it. I think it's a reality
2: mm-hmm.
3: for
2: yeah.
3: so
2: yeah.
3: many people, and you can work through it, but as Dave said, if you know there's one other person that really understands mm-hmm. the stress and what you're going through, you know, mm-hmm. to know he's there for me and I'm there for him, and yeah. we have said goodbye to all four of our parents.
5: Awesome.
3: And, you know, we were there for each other.
2: Mm-hmm. Yeah.
3: And it's sobering to think, you know, we're next on the
4: list. That's right. Oh, okay, we're next on the list.
5: Kids are going to be taken care of.
2: Yeah.
5: Yeah. But you know what?
3: And
5: that's the reality of life, isn't it?
3: And you're right. Yeah. And you're there for your children and your grandchildren. And, you know, we are family. And so, you know, what do we fill our empty nest with? It depends so much with what life deals to us at mm-hmm. this stage.
2: Yes.
3: We have filled our empty nest with doing seminars mm-hmm. and developing material, you know, our
5: Sounds
3: 10 Great
5: like
3: Dates program and Second
5: mm-hmm.
3: Half program, and helping churches and communities
5: mm-hmm.
3: Launch marriage education programs. And it's become our passion, and we've been able to do it together in a mm-hmm. way we couldn't do when we still had children at
2: right.
3: home.
2: Mm-hmm.
3: We've enjoyed traveling mm-hmm. together.
4: Mm-hmm. And we spent a lot of time in Europe. We our kids basically grew up in German-speaking Europe, and so we basically spend the month of May and the month of October doing seminars in, you know, Germany, Austria, Switzerland. Mm-hmm. And one of our favorite activities in the empty nest, quite honestly, is we both love mountains. Mm-hmm. So we go over, we do two or three seminars, and we spend, you know, a week, 2 weeks particularly in the Austrian Alps. And
5: oh,
4: we like to
5: hard,
4: get up,
5: man.
4: You know, up high and mountain goats particularly like Claudia. Yeah, but we switched. You know, I used to be the risk taker. Now she's the risk taker. She says, "Oh no, we can do that little trail." You know,
3: I just like heights better.
4: Yeah,
3: than
4: yeah,
3: you
4: yeah. yeah. 300 meters down. Yeah, they'll find your body
3: tomorrow.
4: Yeah, yeah. Sometime, you know, if you don't make it. You know, but that's how we've changed. And you know, it's interesting because that's where we feel the closest to the Lord, too, is mm-hmm. when we're hiking. That's where we have our best prayer time, where we have mm-hmm. our best time, you know,
5: yeah.
4: talking with each other. And, you know, we don't have to go to the Alps to do that. We can,
2: yeah.
4: you can
2: yeah,
4: do that at home.
2: Absolutely.
4: But
2: mm-hmm.
5: That does seem like
2: yeah.
5: it's another part of the filling up your empty nest, is there's a spiritual awareness, too.
3: Mm-hmm. You know, it's a chance that we can, you know, evaluate where we are on our spiritual pilgrimage.
5: Mm-hmm.
3: And we can grow closer to each other and to God, and together we can serve others. That's one of the, that's the last challenge in the second half of marriage, because this stage of life, many times we have more resources, we definitely have more control of our time.
5: Yes, you do.
3: And it's a great time to mentor younger couples.
5: Yeah.
3: I mean, how great is it to come alongside a newly married couple?
2: It's fantastic.
3: And say, we're here, we want to encourage you, and we want to get to know you, we want to mentor you.
2: So I'm hearing setting goals for the future, don't act like everything's done,
3: right.
2: Be active, do active things together, and help other people.
4: And one of the other things is oftentimes you're trying to figure out, how are we going to work together as a couple? And so we encourage couples to think about going on short-term mission trips you know, for the church.
2: Yes. Mm-hmm.
4: And it'll help you sort of figure out, you know, how you can maximize your strengths as a couple, because maybe you haven't done that in the past. So there are lots of opportunities. Is, you know, work in a inner city, you know, soup kitchen or something. Just short-term things, so it gives you a chance to sort of minister together and sort of find out, you know, what your gifts are, what my gifts are, what our spiritual gifts are, how we might mesh together, and see how the Lord wants to use our relationship for the second time.
5: So I hear you saying, don't sign up for a 5-year mission tour.
4: Yeah, maybe outdoor tour,
5: Maybe take a 2-week mission trip.
4: Right.
3: And
4: think
3: about the impact you can have on your grandchildren. I know you have a grandchild.
2: Yes.
3: Now,
2: we
3: right?
2: do. We have a granddaughter.
3: And grandparents can have such a tremendous impact on grandchildren.
5: Yes.
3: One thing we've instigated with our grandchildren, when they turn 10, we do a special weekend together, and it's
5: cool.
3: a time of really bonding with them.
5: Yeah.
3: And that has really paid off as the years go by, and we have this bond with each grandkid.
5: Mm-hmm. That is so exciting.
4: But when you have 8 grandkids, it can get expensive.
5: That's a lot of weekends.
2: Be careful what you commit to.
5: Right. Well, I'm sorry to say that we've run out of time, but so we're going to have to end the conversation right now, and we're going to go away, but we will come back with one final word right after this.

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2: The staff!
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3: We have thoroughly enjoyed our discussion today about The Empty Nest with David and Claudia Arp. And before we leave, we'd like to hear just a little summary now of what those challenges are that face the empty nesters, and then maybe a word of encouragement.
4: Go for it, Claudia. Okay. You can do that.
3: All right. No pressure here.
5: Well, challenge is something you surmount. So, you know, you can surmount these challenges.
4: Yeah. Mm-hmm.
5: And it starts with what we said about being willing to forgive each other and accept each other as a package deal and be determined just to make the rest the best and be willing to refocus from your kids to your partner. Mm-hmm. Mm. And work on your communication, sharing your feelings with one another and your deeper emotions.
4: It's a good time to go to a marriage seminar.
5: Yeah,
4: or something. So
5: absolutely.
4: Revise some of these tools that maybe you've forgotten.
5: Start a second half of marriage, small group, and be willing to learn how to process your anger in a godly way that's going to build your relationship, and then build your friendship, because being best friends is just so important in these years. It's a great time to reinvent your love life.
4: Mm-hmm. Amen.
5: You have the whole house, the kids are gone, and it's yours.
4: That's all yours.
6: That's right.
5: And to take this opportunity to grow together spiritually.
4: Mm.
5: And to reach out and serve others. It can really be the best. And remember to have fun.
3: Yes.
5: And, you know, dating what you did before you were married, before you had kids, it's a great time to pursue some empty nest dates.
4: Wonderful.
3: Thank you, guys.
6: Thank you so much.
4: She's good.
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8: 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And the music, oh yeah, it slaps.

So I grew up in a non-denominational house, or the Pentecostal side. I really didn't read the Bible that much. I knew of Jesus, but I really didn't have that relationship. I attended the church, but it was more like, check, I did it. So it's just like, all right, I've got fire insurance. I'm not going to go to hell because I'm going to church and I know enough to be a good person. Post-education, working in Denver, Colorado, and the company that I worked for said, all right, we're closing the Denver office. Brad, would you like a transfer letter or would you like a severance package? I went ahead and took the transfer. My family and I moved to the Woodlands, Texas. Here for about 3.5 years, and the company that I was with was acquired, so I found myself unemployed. I started to stress out. A lot of anxiety and depression started to soak in. We were just trying to figure out what to do. My anxiety was so bad, I started to pace. I was starting to get like these shocks. Up to that time, I was a social drinker, so I drank and chewed tobacco quite often. And with the worry, anxiety that was starting to come in, I started to do that more frequently. So it came to the point of my wife had to have a lot of conversations with the kids of dad's working through this. We just got to pray for him. And I didn't want to let them down, but you get so self-absorbed just trying to figure out, I want the best for him, but I don't know what to do. I don't know the next step to take. The anxiety got so bad, it was like the feeling you get when you get pulled over by a cop. It's that gut-wrenching feel day in and day out. At that time is when we started to seek out other resources. I was admitted into a mental facility. So when I went there, they drugged me up on a couple different medications, which really didn't help out much. My cognitive skills went down. I really couldn't remember what was going on. After being there for 8 days, I was let go. My wife's mom pointed us to Dr. Neil Nedley with his depression and anxiety recovery program. So they sent us some DVDs and got me on a plant-based diet and a strenuous workout program. Then in October, I flew to Weimar and was in his 10-day depression and recovery program, which that there helped out. The anxiety was still there, but it was starting to subside because I was starting to reframe my thoughts and starting to incorporate some of the things I learned through Dr. Nedley's program. He gave me these study guides from Amazing Facts and said, just read these when you get back home. And that's where we got introduced to Amazing Facts. So we started to go through the guides and learn about the Sabbath and the other topics. We were able to study together as a family, so some of the biblical truths went from my head to my heart, and then that's when the change started. It just wasn't me studying it. It was collectively us as a family, because I just don't want to be changed. I want the whole family to be changed. On top of the study guides, I also downloaded the app of Amazing Facts. So we started to watch a lot of videos, and us as a family, we all got baptized, and my wife and my son got rebaptized. But if it wasn't for the resources from Amazing Facts, I would not be the father, I would not be the husband that I am now. My name is Brad. I want to thank you for changing my life.

The storybooks of Christmas brim with narratives of hidden visits and secret surveys of our kindness. In our extravagance and parties, Jesus visits those who bear his name disguised as a destitute old man, a homeless young woman, or a lonely child shut out from all the feasting and the revelry. And we lower our heads and promise to do better and actually drop our extra change into the Salvation Army bucket when we leave the stores laden with our gifts. But the truest narrative of Christmas is about the gift of presence. God with us, for us, Emmanuel, who will not let us go. It is the gracious presence of our God we celebrate at Christmas. He walked our streets, he ate our food, he knew hard work and sweat and pain. He celebrated friendship. Grace is the gift of presence, not of presence. Christ became a human to erase our loneliness, our fear, our dread. His life brought light to everyone. Welcome him again into the inn of your soul and stay in grace.

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1: In Romans chapter 5, verse 1, the Bible says that we are justified by faith and we have peace with God through our Lord Jesus Christ. The more we trust in Jesus and what He did for us outside of us, the more we can have peace with God on the inside. A number of years ago, when my family first moved to Idaho, we bought a wood-burning stove and started cranking up the wood, cutting our own wood and heating our house. And I was amazed that after about 4 months of wood burning, I opened the door of the stove one day, and instead of the smoke going up, it came out into my house. And it took me quite a while, because I wasn't raised in the country but in the city, to figure out what was going on. And finally, I had the answer. What I needed to do was to go up on top of my roof and get my brush and clean out my pipe. And once the problem was solved up there, because all the creosote and the soot had gathered up in the pipe, that then the smoke wouldn't go into my house down below. And as I think about that little story, it's just like our lives. You can't solve the smoke of sin in your life, the problem in your life, by looking inside of you. You have to look up. You have to look at Jesus. You have to trust in Him and what He did for you a long time ago on the cross. And the more we trust in Jesus outside of us, up above us, He's in heaven, then the more we will have forgiveness and peace and power inside of us. The more you trust in what God did outside, the greater power you'll have inside. That's the message of the Bible, and then all the smoke of sin will be cleared away through the power of the Holy Spirit. The Bible says in Romans 5, verse 1, that being justified by faith in God and in Jesus, we have peace with God through our Lord Jesus Christ. You have just heard His voice today.
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1: Maranatha, the Lord is coming. A devotional by Ellen White. July 28th, the world against

0: the world against God's people. The dragon was wroth with the woman and went to make war with the remnant of her seed, which keep the commandments of God and have the testimony of Jesus Christ. Revelation chapter 12, verse 17. Our people have been regarded as too insignificant to be worthy of notice, but a change will come. The Christian world is now making movements which will necessarily bring commandment-keeping people into prominence. The whole world is to be stirred with enmity against Seventh-day Adventists because they will not yield homage to the papacy by honoring Sunday, the institution of this anti-Christian power. It is the purpose of Satan to cause them to be blotted from the earth in order that his supremacy of the world may not be disputed. Every position of truth taken by our people will bear the criticism of the greatest minds. The highest of the world's great men will be brought in contact with truth, and therefore, every position we take should be critically examined and tested by the scriptures. Now, we seem to be unnoticed, but this will not always be. Movements are at work to bring us to the front, and if our theories of truth can be picked to pieces by historians or the world's greatest men, it will be done. We must individually know for ourselves what is truth and be prepared to give a reason of the hope that we have with meekness and fear, not in a proud boasting self-sufficiency, but with the Spirit of Christ. We are nearing the time when we shall stand individually alone to answer for our belief. We shall be attacked on every point. We shall be tried to the utmost. We do not want to hold our faith simply because it was handed down to us by our fathers. Such a faith will not stand the terrible test that is before us. We want to know why we are Seventh-day Adventists, what real reason we have for coming out from the world as a separate and distinct people. The powers of darkness will open their batteries upon us, and all who are indifferent and careless, who have set their affections on their earthly treasure, and who have not cared to understand God's dealings with his people, will be ready victims. No power, but a knowledge of the truth as it is in Jesus, will ever make us steadfast. But with this, one may chase 1,000, and two put 10,000 to flight. Maranatha, the Lord is coming.
1: I encourage you to be ye doers of the word and not hearers only. Thank you for listening, and be sure to join us tomorrow for your daily devotional reading.

0: I grew up in a Christian home, but eventually we stopped attending church. As soon as I could drive, it was maybe my sophomore year in high school, I get my, you know, my provisional license, and as soon as I'm out there, I go back to church. And it was here at church that I had met a sweet girl across the pew on the other end. And so we talked with each other and went out. Eventually, I go on to college. It's maybe three quarters of the way through my first semester that I find out that as a result of the life of sin that I was living back home, that I was going to be a dad. So I pack up my stuff and I go back home to Albuquerque, New Mexico. I started attending church again. My girlfriend, her name is Audrey. We ended up getting married and we ended up getting baptized. Even though I had gotten married, even though I had gotten baptized, I was still watching all the worldly television. I was listening to the worldly music. I was still very selfish in the way that I was living my life. All that I was doing, I was putting energy and time into figuring out how to get rich quick and how to make enough money to buy the things that we had wanted. And a life of ease is really what we were after. But it always seemed to be just beyond our reach. It takes a few years of God allowing the world to beat me down before I was finally willing to listen to what He had to say to me. And the thought came to me, you know what? I'm tired of trying my own way. I want to try things Your way, Lord. It was after the point that I had fully surrendered and I decided that I was going to seek everything that I could to fill myself with God and with His knowledge that I found, you know, a lot of Doug Batchelor, and I found a lot of amazing facts sermons online. One sermon after another from Amazing Facts on your YouTube channel, I was watching over and over and over again. Then at home, I was reading the Amazing Facts study guides. I was just taking it in. There was just so much information about so many different things that were relevant in my life at the time. For me, this was the first time that I really felt the call of God upon my heart. I knew that the same way that I was finding joy and happiness and peace in my life from learning these things, I wanted to be a part of sharing that with someone else. Eventually, God opened door after door for my family and I to attend AFCO. AFCO really helped to broaden my own spiritual walk with Christ. All of the amazing speakers that were invited really helped to provide me with greater spiritual context when it came to growing personally in my personal relationship with Christ and also in ministering to those around me. At the end of my AFCO experience, by God's grace, an opportunity was opened up for me to join the Amazing Facts family as an evangelist. And now, my family and I are able to travel the world, spreading the good news of the gospel and what God has done in our lives personally. My testimony isn't necessarily one where I was lost in drugs or lost in alcohol or crime and violence, but the way that God saved me out of my life of sin was no less of a miracle, and it's just been a most wonderful and an amazing journey.
1: My name is Elijah, changing my life.

It would have been grace enough if the Father had executively announced from heaven's throne that he was commuting our deserved sentences and opening all prison doors. That would have been the very definition of unimaginable and unmerited favor. But that his Son should condescend to crawl into our hovels, be one of us, experience our dirt and pain, and taste the worst of weakness and of cruelty, that's more than we dared ask or think. Grace took on flesh and bone, and all the drudgery and mystery of being human, in hope of bonding us forever to the Father. Jesus took no detours around our pain, for we have one who in every respect has been tested as we are, yet without sin. Jesus was and is the grace of God incarnate, for grace invariably moves toward those who hurt and grieve and sin. Christ passed through our last portal, death, to open up the door to heaven's deathless throne room. Now he has sat down again at the right hand of the Father, awaiting grace's final chapter, when he says we will share his glory and his throne. There is no finer, better place than wherever Jesus is. So stay in grace.

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1: In the book of Revelation, chapter 2, verse 10, Jesus Christ said, "Be faithful to death, and I will give you a crown of life." I heard a story once that came out of the Korean War. There was a group of communist soldiers that swept down from the north into the south. They captured a village and gathered all the Christians and put them in a church. Outside the church, on the door, they pasted a picture of Jesus Christ, and they commanded the Christians one by one to come out to spit on the picture or to be shot dead. The first two Christians came out, and they did that. They spit on the picture because their lives were at stake and they weren't willing to die for God. But the third Christian who walked out of that church was a young girl with a dress on. She looked at the picture, she looked at the spit that was dripping down the face of Jesus, and her heart was deeply moved. She walked over to that picture, she took her sleeve, and she wiped the spit off of the face of Jesus Christ. And then she walked in front of this group of hardened communist soldiers, and she prayed a prayer, and she said, "Dear Jesus, Lord, you are willing to die for me, and I'm willing to die for you." Well, amazingly, the shots never came. The communists let her go because they were so deeply impressed with the courage of this young girl. Jesus says to us in the book of Revelation, chapter 2, verse 10, he says, "Be faithful till death, and I will give you a crown of life." We need to stand for Jesus like that little girl, no matter what. We need to be willing to die for our Lord, if necessary, because he died for us. "Be faithful," Jesus said, "to death, and I will give you a crown of life." You have just heard His Voice Today.
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probably a good idea to go all the way back to the beginning. 1988, it was my 12th birthday. My brother said, here, smoke this. That's when I first smoked marijuana. My dad, my sister, all of my brothers, we got really hooked on marijuana. 2009, my older brother and myself, we were both reading the Bible, and we were still using drugs. I actually drank some alcohol, and I blacked out. My younger brother, who I was staying with, he was like banging on the door. Cowan, Cowan, what's wrong? Wake up. He thought I was dead. I didn't even know what happened. I blacked out. Just to see my brother and just to know that I could have died. That realization that I can't keep smoking marijuana and drinking alcohol, otherwise I will die. And then, like, that same week, went to church and I read about baptism. And I tried to baptize myself. I literally, like, got a big jug of water. I said, in the name of the Father, the Son, Holy Spirit. And I dumped the water in my head and I tried to baptize myself. And then the Lord said, no, you gotta get baptized by a pastor, somebody in the church. About a year later, I was watching TV at my mom's house and I saw Amazing Facts. And then I immediately went to YouTube and looked it up and went on the website and just wanted to learn more about Amazing Facts, more about Doug. He really opened my eyes and helped me understand things that I thought that I knew and I didn't. Biblical truths like the Sabbath and what happens at death and truth about hell. Just so many things that I had never known before. So before, when I was doing drugs and didn't really have any purpose in life, it was really a dark place for me. And after learning about Amazing Facts, I haven't used tobacco, alcohol, or marijuana. I haven't used any drugs. I believe I'm walking in a light that the Bible speaks of.

It's certainly part of God's unfolding grace to not reveal how little we've understood until we're further down his road. At first, we catch stray glimpses of ourselves, ungainly, sometimes tripping over stones, embarrassed, not repentant. We judge that we can quickly find our stride, that we can overcome our slowness by more practice. And then we learn that more is broken than we knew, that all that looked like confidence and legs was our attempt to fool ourselves, defend our pride, and keep our running reputations strong. We cancel all our marathons. At last we learn how much we're like that man beside the pool, the paralytic Jesus lifted from a life that hadn't moved in years. Unless his grace renews our legs and hope, we'll always miss the road the Savior longs to share with us. If we knew all our weaknesses at once and all up front, we might despair that even grace could lead us home. So it's a mercy that we learn our ignorance and arrogance in pieces, Jesus lets us know, accompanied by gentle, quiet laughter. His grace, just like his love, is always patient and kind. So stay in grace. I'm Bill Knott, thanking you for listening to Grace Notes. If you'd like to know more about grace, visit our website at moregracenotes.com.

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1: In John 14, verse 27, Jesus Christ said, "Peace I leave with you, my peace I give to you. Not as the world gives do I give to you. Do not let your heart be troubled, neither let it be afraid." I heard a story once about a wealthy man that had everything going for him, but inside he was just empty. And he had all kinds of physical problems because of the stress and strains in his life, so he went to his doctor. And he said, "Doc, I'm just sick. I feel terrible. My back hurts, my head aches. What do I do?" So the doctor ran all kinds of tests and then came back and they met in his office. And the doctor said, "Looking at your charts, I really can't see anything wrong with you. You check out just fine." And so the man looked at the doctor and said, "Well, what do I do?" And the doctor said, I've got a suggestion. He said, "If you go downtown on a Saturday night, you'll find a little school. And there's a clown that performs at the school. He makes people laugh. And I think maybe you should just go there and sit there and laugh. Maybe that's what you need. You need to have your spirits cheered up." Well, at that point, the man put his glasses down and looked right at the doctor. And he said, "Doc," he said, "I am that clown." And his point was, that's me, and laughing's not going to solve my problem. We need more than just laughter in this world to solve our problems. Jesus said in John 14, verse 27, he said, "Peace I leave with you, my peace I give to you. Not as the world gives do I give to you. Let not your heart be troubled, neither let it be afraid." The only solution to the troubles of this world and to an empty heart is Jesus Christ. He's the only one that can give us peace. You have just heard His voice from the Bible today.
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You changed my path, you kept the faith. 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
1: When I was 15, I bought my first bag of marijuana out of curiosity. And from the age of 15 on to 23 was a constant experimentation with different substances. By the time I was 23, there was not a drug I had not tried. I had worn myself out searching for happiness. And one day I came home, tired as usual, and I started drinking. And as usual, after I started drinking, I started looking for a higher buzz. Someone came by with some Xanax. Someone also came by with something else that I liked, and that was cocaine. This time, not thinking, I took the whole thing. So I went to bed about 5 in the afternoon. My roommate went off to work that night. When he came back from work the next day, though, he noticed something was wrong because I was still in bed in the same position. He tried to wake me up, and he couldn't wake me up. And one of my parents found me. They found me curled up in the fetal position in my hospital room, unconscious still. And I stayed unconscious in this coma-like state for the next week. I stayed the next month in the hospital, slowly getting better to where I could sit up in bed and I had to learn to walk again. But my parents found this one facility out in the hills of Tennessee. I had to admit that I liked the place, but they were Christian. And even worse than that, I said yes when they asked me if I wanted to go to church that week. Before the pastor said the benediction, I was so excited because I was planning my escape. And so after everybody was all in bed that night, I made sure that they were snoring and that they were asleep. I went into the kitchen and stole a few bananas, got my backpack ready. I figured I could get sober on my own. My favorite song was "I Did It My Way." Of course, my definition of sober was a nice supply of marijuana each day and alcohol on the weekends. And of course, if I had a bad hangover, I might need some of those relaxing pills to take. But other than that, that would be it. So here I am, stranded on the street in the big city of Houston. My bag of clothes is gone. My cell phone's gone. My wallet, my bus ticket's gone. I don't have anything but the shirt on my back. It's at that point that this man comes up to me, this mysterious man. He's actually very short and appears to be homeless. And he led me to some food and even a place to stay that night. Looking back, it is my firm conclusion that that was an angel. So my dad was able to come down to Houston and pick me up and take me back up to the health retreat at Wildwood in Tennessee. They had a satellite. On this channel, there was a man named Doug Batchelor. I liked what I heard. I liked the way he explained the Bible. It was so simple, and he also had an experience similar to mine. And I talked to Lou about him, and they happened to have a whole set of cassette tapes. I would wake up at 4 in the morning sometimes, and I would get up and I would watch 2 of those videos before breakfast. I would sit this close to the TV watching what Doug Batchelor was saying, just eating up every word of it. I was so tired of hearing lies and even believing my own lies that it was so wonderful to find something that was solid and that I could rely on. And so when I got home from rehab in my local church, Eric Flickinger from Amazing Facts was holding an evangelistic series. They solidified my conviction, and it was then I made the absolute decision to follow Jesus. I praise the Lord Jesus Christ for Amazing Facts. I praise God for Amazing Facts because they're so Bible-based. They send out evangelists who are willing to teach the truth to people. I'm thankful that they're preaching right now all over the world, changing lives, just as they changed mine.
2: Together, we have spread the gospel much farther than ever before. Thank you for your support.

It usually begins with regret, the uncanny ability to recall and cringe at taunting words we said on playgrounds 40 years ago. And then, in night's small hours when the clock is our companion and our jury, the list of sins remembered grows unbearably long. There is no prosecutor so cutting and so close as a human mind turned inward on itself. Cheating on a test or cheating on a spouse, angry words or angry deeds, vengeance taken or vengeance fervently desired. The catalog of all the things for which we've asked forgiveness 100 times seems endless and unreconciled. Can God forgive what we remember with such terrible exactness? Is He more kind to us than we are to ourselves? The gospel couldn't be clearer. If we confess our sins, He is faithful and just to forgive us our sins and cleanse us from all unrighteousness. As far as the east is from the west, so far He removes our transgressions from us. And by this we will know that we are from the truth and will reassure our hearts before Him whenever our hearts condemn us. For God is greater than our hearts, and He knows everything. Grace is God's answer to regret, His way of helping us forget what He has chosen to forget. When we trust His forgiving words more than our own accusing words, we find the quiet that love provides. Believe His kind, redeeming promise, and stay in grace.

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1: In the book of Romans, chapter 16, verse 20, the Bible says that the God of peace shall bruise Satan under your feet shortly. A number of years ago, I was trying to help a young lady that grew up in a Christian home but had wandered into witchcraft. And she had just gotten deep into spells and potions and all kinds of dark things. And then her upbringing came back to her mind. The Holy Spirit was working on her heart, and she wanted to come back to Jesus. And so we were emailing each other, and I was trying to encourage her. And one day I sent her an email, and then I got an email back from her address. And it was pretty shocking. When I got it, the words were simply, "Back off, Wolberg, she's mine." And when I read that, I thought, my, the devil is speaking directly through this woman, and she doesn't even know it. Well, I didn't dialogue with the devil. I just sent a reply back, and it was this verse, verse 20, that says, "The God of peace shall bruise Satan under your feet shortly." And then within a few minutes, I got another email back from her, from this girl, and it was her, not the devil. And I've always remembered that, and I thought, you know, we are in a battle with evil forces, and we can't fight them by ourselves. When you get into witchcraft, when you get into sin, the only one that can get you out is Jesus Christ and His holy angels and the power of His Holy Spirit. We're in a battle, and we need to know whose side we're on in order to win. In Romans chapter 16, verse 20, the Bible says that the God of peace shall bruise or crush Satan under your feet shortly if we are followers of Jesus Christ.
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1: Our Daily Bread, July 28th. Who can stand the test?

Hereby perceive we the love of God, because he laid down his life for us, and we ought to lay down our lives for the brethren. 1 John chapter 3, verse 16. Now if any man have not the Spirit of Christ, he is none of his. This is close language. Who can stand the test? The Word of God is to us a daguerreotype of the mind of God and of Christ, also of man fallen and man renewed after the image of Christ, possessing the divine mind. We may compare our thoughts, feelings, and intentions with the picture of Christ. We have no relationship with him unless we are willing to work the works of Christ. Christ came to do his Father's will. Are we following in his steps? All who have named the name of Christ should be constantly seeking for a more intimate acquaintance with him, that they may walk even as he walked and do the works of Christ. We should appropriate the lessons of his life to our lives. Christ gave himself for us that he might redeem us from all iniquity and purify unto himself a peculiar people zealous of good works. Hereby perceive we the love of God, because he laid down his life for us, and we ought to lay down our lives for the brethren. Here is the work of self-denial which we must enter upon with cheerfulness, in imitation of the example of our Redeemer. The Christian's life must be one of conflict and of sacrifice. The path of duty should be followed, not the path of inclination and of choice. We must let Christ into our hearts and homes if we would walk in the light. Home should be made all that the name implies. It should be a little heaven upon the earth,

0: nature of those of this class was perverted and dwarfed in childhood, and unless rays of divine light can melt away their coldness and hard-hearted selfishness, the happiness of such is buried forever. If we would have tender hearts, such as Jesus had when he was upon the earth, and sanctified sympathy, such as the angels have for sinful mortals, we must cultivate the sympathies of childhood, which are simplicity itself. Then we shall be refined, elevated, and directed by heavenly principles. This passage was taken from the Review and Herald, June 22, 1886. Our Daily Bread, July 28th.
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0: Amazing facts change lives.
1: As a kid, I had a mom. I did not have a dad. My family was always busy. We always had to do for ourselves. You know, my mom was working all the time, so I was little Miss Mom. At seven, I was taking care of a one-year-old. I felt alone a lot of the time. I felt like I already had to grow up. Never having that father figure, I guess, in my life really made me turn to boys and wanting to make my own family, because the family that I had was a mess. The only thing I ever wanted to do was grow up and get out of it. I told myself that if I had my own husband and I had my own kids, that I could control that situation, and I couldn't. I picked this guy. We had two kids. We fought all the time. He drank. I drank. We did hard drugs. He wouldn't work, and so I became a bartender because I didn't have any skills. We lived in an old one-bedroom, tin trailer. Floors were falling in, the bathtub was falling in, critters everywhere. I mean, it was horrible, and that is how he wanted to stay. So finally, I took the kids, and we left. His friend actually stepped in and said, "You can come live with me." You know, of course, it turns out that his friend was actually some sort of drug addict. And my five-month-old son ended up getting in an accident while I was actually getting us an apartment. So we get in the truck, we go to the hospital, and they say, well, we think he has some type of blunt force trauma to his head. And at that point, they had called the sheriff at the hospital, and they told me that I needed to sign over temporary guardianship to both of my children to someone, and I needed to do it now. Their dad finally showed up, and his mom. They took the kids. They told me I couldn't see them at all. They took us to court and told us they had already made a decision and that they were going to go ahead and place the kids with his parents, and that it would be up to his parents' discretion if I got to see my kids again. When I was in the courtroom and they told me I could not have my kids anymore, I just hit the floor crying, and the only place I wanted to go was to the altar, to a church somewhere to pray. I went to the church and I prayed and I asked God to help me, to save me, to turn this around. I had went online and I had actually found a couple of Bible studies, but I saw Amazing Facts and I started doing some of them, and it really started changing me, honestly, in ways that I didn't even know. It felt like God was still calling to me, because the only thing I ever wanted to do was continue to read my Bible and continue to learn what was in it. I had completed all of my studies and they sent me the diploma, and I had got baptized for the first time in my life. I could have never imagined my life this way. My name is Juliana.

The biblical prophet Daniel, about whom no mistake is ever recorded, is found in the book that bears his name, Confessing My Sin and the Sin of My People. This is how grace acts in times of national and international tragedy, not for me and mine, but for us and ours. Grace doesn't say, it wasn't my fault, I kept myself pure from disease, or I'm not responsible for the sins of my ancestors. Grace moves us to accept responsibility for our neighbor's faults and the bigotry we inherited from great-grandparents, to pray for the generational sins that have endured in every nation, tribe, and people. In this we begin to fulfill the biblical counsel, bear one another's burdens, and so fulfill the law of Christ. The heart renewed by grace is freed to admit responsibility even for mistakes transparently not its own in some specific legal sense. For grace always moves toward the first person plural. To we, to us, to ours. As those bought by the blood of Jesus, we've come to realize that nothing human is foreign to us. My neighbor's sin might well be mine tomorrow. It's our pride and ignorance that makes us pray as the Pharisee in Jesus' parable, God, I thank you that I am not like other people. Grace teaches us our place among the broken and the wounded. So, Lord, teach us to pray and stay in grace.

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1: The Bible says in 1 Thessalonians chapter 4, verse 16 and 17, that someday soon the Lord Himself will descend from heaven with a shout, and then those of us that are ready will be caught up to meet the Lord in the air. I do a lot of traveling, and some time ago I was in an airport waiting for my connecting flight, and the announcement came over the speakers that it's now time to board. And as I stood in line, getting ready to go to the counter and hand the lady my ticket and get on the plane, I looked to my left and I saw a young man sitting on a seat, and he was sound asleep. And I thought to myself, this is probably his flight, and if he doesn't wake up, he's going to miss it. So I walked over there and I gave him a gentle kick in the leg, and I looked at him and I said, is this your flight? We're boarding. And so he woke up and he said, oh yes, thank you very much. I don't want to miss the plane. As I thought about that, I thought about heaven, and I thought about Jesus coming down from heaven to get his people, and how important it is that we don't sleep because of the sins of this world, and that we miss our flight. 1 Thessalonians chapter 4, verses 16 and 17 say that someday soon the Lord himself shall descend from heaven with a shout, with the voice of the archangel, and with the trumpet of God, and the dead in Christ shall rise first. Then we who are alive and remain shall be caught up together with them in the clouds to meet the Lord in the air, and so shall we ever be with the Lord. Dear friend, we cannot afford to miss this flight because we've been sleeping in sin, following the ways of this world. May God help us to be ready for heaven when Jesus comes. You have just heard His voice from the Bible today.
0: If you enjoyed this short devotional with Steve Wolberg, you can hear more messages online at His Voice.

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1: My Life Today, a devotional by Ellen White. July 28th. God gives us the good.

0: God gives us the good. For God giveth to a man that is good in his sight, wisdom and knowledge and joy. Ecclesiastes chapter 2, verse 26. Youth cannot be made as sedate and grave as old age, the child as sober as the sire. While sinful amusements are condemned, provide in their stead innocent pleasures, which will not taint or corrupt the morals. There is a distinction between recreation and amusement. Recreation, when true to its name, recreation, tends to strengthen and build up, calling us aside from our ordinary cares and occupations. It affords refreshment for mind and body, and thus enables us to return with new vigor to the earnest work of life. Amusement, on the other hand, is sought for the sake of pleasure and is often carried to excess. It absorbs the energies that are required for useful work and thus proves a hindrance to life's true success. While we shun the false and artificial, we must supply sources of pleasure that are pure and noble and elevating. Our holidays should not be spent in patterning after the world, yet they should not be passed by unnoticed. On these days, get something to take the place of more dangerous amusements. No recreation helpful only to themselves will prove so great a blessing to the children and youth as that which makes them helpful to others. Would it not be well for us to observe holidays unto God, when we could revive in our minds the memory of His dealing with us? The world has many holidays, and men become engrossed with games, with horse races, with gambling, smoking, and drunkenness. They show plainly under what banner they are standing. Shall not the people of God more frequently have holy convocations in which to thank God for His rich blessings? My Life Today, July 28th.
1: I encourage you to be ye doers of the word and not hearers only. Thank you for listening, and be sure to join us tomorrow for your daily devotional reading.

for me. I just thought that that was the way it was and that many people were going through that. And I found out that a lot of the girls were not going through the abuse that I was going through. I started acting out and playing up and misbehaving in school. I felt when I spoke to Mom, she was too busy worrying about where Dad was, what Dad was doing. When I spoke to the older siblings, they couldn't be bothered. I had stupid questions. I seemed to feel very lonely all the time, and I just forgot at that point where God was and felt that I didn't need him. Because anyway, when I did need him, he was never around for me. I was living a very, very busy life, working till 2-3 o'clock in the morning and then drinking alcohol till 5 o'clock so that I could get to sleep for a few hours, wake up and then get back to work at 8 o'clock at night. So my life continued and spiraled until I decided I needed to do something different. So I packed my bags and spent 11 months crossing Africa from Zimbabwe all the way through to Switzerland. Met a lady in a missionary who spoke to me about God and gave me a Bible. And that was when I started thinking again that, God, maybe you led me on this trip. And that was the start of me really rethinking, what am I doing with my life? I'd made a decision that, God, this time I'm never going to let you go. I know you've never let me go. It was always me who let go. My return to Jesus was the most amazing feeling that I'd ever experienced. I felt as if this time I'd made a connection with God. My name is Ayolani Hill, and I read.

do we offer reassuring words? Whenever there is fear, perplexity, or pain, our words rebuild the vital bridge connecting pain to hope, to peace, to continuity. Don't worry, little one, we soothe. Daddy's gonna be right here until you go to sleep. You'll be just fine, we tell the anxious student on the night before the test. You've studied hard. You know this stuff. You're not alone, we whisper to a saddened soul who cannot see beyond the terrible calamity of now. In these we faintly echo all the Father's reassurances. He both anticipates our fear and moves to heal it with deep promises of connectedness and peace. In one short psalm, we hear the same phrase 26 amazing times. His steadfast love endures forever. The rhythm of his reassurance rolls through history, time, and all our fears until the message of sustaining grace becomes embedded in our souls. His steadfast love endures forever. The arms that hold us in our grief are here. His steadfast love endures forever. When we are lonely, we recall His steadfast love endures forever. When conflicts large and small besiege our lives, and we can hardly summon hope, His steadfast love endures forever. Grace is the story of God's endless and unbroken love. At every turn, in every hurt, when joy arrives, when hope renews, His steadfast love endures forever. So stay in grace.

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1: In the book of Genesis, chapter 2, verse 17, God warned Adam that if he ate from the forbidden fruit, he would surely die. In the next chapter, the serpent spoke to Eve in the garden. Actually, it was the devil speaking through a serpent. And what he said is very instructive to us. In verse 4, the serpent said to the woman, "You shall not surely die." Now, this is interesting because in chapter 2, verse 17, God used four words, "You shall surely die." And then in chapter 3, verse 4, the devil used those same four words, but he introduced one foreign word right in the middle, "You shall not surely die." And that tells us that the devil can put his own word right in the middle of God's words. It reminds me of trout fishing. I used to do a lot of trout fishing, and you take a nice worm and put it on a hook, put it in the water, and the trout sees the good worm. It is a good worm, but then he takes a bite and he's hooked. And that's the way the devil works. He even quotes good words from God, but he puts his one word of deception in the middle of it to lead us astray. God doesn't want us to be led astray by Satan's mixing of truth and error. He wants us to follow only the pure word of God, to stay away from any of the devil's lies, and to follow exactly what he says. In Genesis chapter 2, verse 17, God told Adam, "In the day that you eat, you will surely die." And then the serpent said, "You will not surely die." And that's how this world fell into sin. Let's not make the same mistake that Eve made. Let's follow only what God says and not follow Satan even one little bit. You have just heard His voice today.
0: If you enjoyed this short devotional with Steve Wolberg, you can hear more messages online at His Voice Today.

0: This is HeartWise, offering practical tips and time-proven guidelines to make your life healthier, happier, and more fulfilling. 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I'm your HeartWise host, Charles Mills. There's a secret circulating in this world of ours. It has to do with gaining and maintaining optimum health, and it has nothing to do with drugs, diet, or divine intervention. It also, for some reason, has a lot to do with women. Our guest today has spent 7 years traveling and interviewing women healers from all over the globe. She discovered that although modern medicine dominates most cultures, there's a revival of traditional plant-based healings in many countries. She has placed her findings and the stories she uncovered in a compelling new book called Women Healers of the World: The Traditions, History, and Geography of Herbal Medicine. This globe-trotting author is named Holly Belabono, and she's with us today. Holly, welcome to HeartWise.
1: Hi, thank you for having me.
0: Now, right off the bat, I need to ask, why women healers? Aren't men into this type of healing as well?
1: They absolutely are. There are a lot of worthy men out there working in herbal medicine and different types of healing, and I certainly respect them. The reason I wanted to focus on women, though, was because as an herbalist, having been an herbalist for about 20 years now and studying plants, it became increasingly obvious to me that I wasn't hearing much about the women who have contributed to this heritage. I remember going through high school and college and different seminars and learning about men scientists and men botanists and men researchers who have done a great job, and we've learned a lot from them, but I felt like there was a hole. I felt like women were very much involved but weren't being celebrated, weren't being talked about. And so I wanted to make this a book of celebration. I wanted to acknowledge the women who have contributed not only to plant and folk healing methods, being the proverbial wise woman that you hear about,
0: right,
1: but also the real researchers and physicians who are working today with pharmacology and chemistry, who are really contributing to a science, but they're not being acknowledged. So I really wanted this to be a celebration of them.
0: Now, I've discovered in interviewing a lot of people on the subject of health that there is usually a personal reason. You just mentioned one, that you wanted to find out about the women healers from the world. Why did you get into herbs?
1: Herbs have fascinated me for a long time. When I was in my mid-20s, I started working for a gardener and a landscaper to pay my way through college, mm-hmm, and went into it for fun because I like to be outdoors, because I got to work with my hands in the dirt, which I enjoyed. But I really began to learn that herbs, wild plants, that you could just go out in the forest could be edible. Which I really had no idea. You know, growing up in suburban America, many of us go to the grocery store. We're not really aware that a lot of the plants that we see out in the great outdoors can be food. And that was a big eye-opener. And then from there, it was a quick understanding that they could also be medicine. And I really approached herbal medicine from a very spiritual perspective, looking at plants as teachers, really honing my intuition and being able to perceive what was going on in nature, loving going out in the woods for walks, really connecting with a lot of plants and trees. It was very, very much a heart awakening time for me. And since then, my interest has grown. It's evolved more into the people of herbal medicine, mm-hmm, which is why I wrote this book, and also the people who want to learn herbal medicine, which is why I established my herb school, so that I can teach people and have students and help other people enjoy their path of experience in spirituality and the natural world and learning about what's around them.
0: Now, Holly, herbs, why don't we hear this from our doctor? When we go to a doctor with a symptom, we're not going to hear him say, go out to the field with a little knife and cut down XYZ herbs, take them home, boil them, or make them into a powder and eat them. Why aren't we hearing this from the medical profession?
1: Yeah, you're right. You won't. You won't hear doctors do that exactly. But interestingly, in the past few years, there have been a number of medical schools who are including courses in herbal medicine as part of their curriculum, which is great, I think, because, you know, a lot of allopathic medicines, modern medicines, do derive from plants. such as aspirin, you know, the classic example coming from willow or meadowsweet because they have salicylic acid in them. So to study the pharmacology of plants, I think, is important for the medical profession, and I think they're starting to understand that. But you're not going to go to the doctor and hear them say, you know, go out in your yard and cut down some chamomile from your garden and then boil it in a pot of water. Unfortunately, they're, and maybe fortunately, actually, you know, they're interested in allopathic medicine, which is their specialty, which is great because we do need that. We need antibiotics and we need modern medicine. It certainly has its place. But it is also very empowering to know that you can go out to your garden and cut down some chamomile and make a tea that is soothing and supportive to your nervous system and possibly sedative to help people who are suffering from insomnia, things like that. Very empowering to have that knowledge and to be able to balance that with more extreme examples of medicine such as modern medicine and antibiotics and to know when is the right appropriate moment for each. Mm-hmm. For instance, I usually advise people, you know, for Lyme disease, for strep throat, for meningitis, things like this that are very, very serious, to go get antibiotics. It's important that it's a very prominent, helpful medicine. But for most things, such as insomnia, such as cardiovascular issues, such as digestion, skin issues, nervous system, these are things that require a gentler approach, in my opinion, more of a holistic approach. They benefit really well from herbal medicine, especially since herbs are very high in vitamins and minerals. Mm-hmm. So if you're drinking a tea of stinging nettle, for instance, which is super mineral rich, not only are you addressing an issue, but you're also giving your body the nutrients that it needs. So it's very nourishing and supportive, which antibiotics are not.
0: Well, now that sort of answers the next question I want to ask you. If you have a headache and you take an aspirin, or if you have a headache and you take some willow bark, is there a difference between how your body responds to the aspirin or to the willow? Are there pluses and minuses on both sides of this issue?
1: Oh, definitely. Neither form of medicine is 100% great or 100% evil. Mm-hmm. There are advantages and disadvantages to both. Modern medicine, such as aspirin or antibiotics, can be very quick, and it can be very strong, which is needed in trauma and emergency situations, most definitely. Mm-hmm. The downsides to modern medicine is it can be addictive. They can have terrible side effects. You can go on to one thing, and then you have to go on to something else to manage the side effects from that first thing. So it can be a cascade of pills that you end up taking.
0: Right.
1: Herbal medicine is great, like I just mentioned, because it's slower acting, it's more of a tonic, it's more nourishing, but it also has downsides too. You know, there are certain herbs that do have side effects, and you have to be aware of those. And it's not a magic bullet. Mm-hmm. That's one thing that I really try to stress to my students, is people today are really used to going out and finding a pill for something and having it work quickly, and they're not establishing a connection with anyone. Mm-hmm. There's nothing spiritual about that. It's a very pharmacology-based medicine, and they're used to it working quickly. Herbal medicine doesn't do that. Generally, herbs take a while. Mm-hmm. They could take a couple of hours. They could even take weeks. And so it's a slower process, but in that process, even though you could look at that as a disadvantage, it helps you get in tune with your body. It helps you listen. It helps you become more aware of what's happening in your body and slow down and really experience what's going on in your life. And it also can help you establish relationships with other people, such as an herbalist or a naturopathic physician who is helping you. Because when you go to holistic medicine, you're trying to get the whole picture.
0: Sure.
1: So someone is going to help you not only with herbs for your rash or your indigestion, but they're going to help you work through relationships, or they're going to help you think about the way you set goals in your life, or, you know, any number of things. So completely different types of medicine. Neither one is 100% the best in every situation. It's really a wonderful endeavor to try and learn all you can about both.
0: It sounds like what you're saying, that if you have that headache and you take the aspirin, you're basically hitting the headache with a sledgehammer, very powerful medicine. Whereas if you took the willow, or if you took some kind of herb, you are easing yourself into getting over that headache. And also, is the herb providing a degree of healing? The aspirin doesn't heal you of anything, but does the herb actually bring healing into your life?
1: That's a great point. And yes, I agree with what you just said. That is pretty much what I was saying. And as far as the herb healing, well, aspirin is anti-inflammatory, mm-hmm. and willow and meadowsweet, because they have that salicylic acid, they are anti-inflammatory. So the pharmacology of herbs is that, yes, they do actually heal the body. Mm-hmm. But there's a lot more to it than that. There's a spiritual component to healing that comes from plants that is drawing on your own inner core, so to speak.
0: Yes.
1: Really allowing you to touch base and connect with something a lot deeper than yourself. Writing this book, Women Healers of the World, it really made me ask myself that very same question. Where does healing come from? Do we heal ourselves? Is it God? Is it a greater spirit? Is it the plants? Is it a chemical and a drug? Is it all of these combined somehow? Is it intention? You know, can we willfully heal ourselves? Or is it coincidence? You know, it can come from so many different places. The women that I spoke with in my book were very clear in many parts of this question in answering it. For many of them, especially the more shamanic or indigenous cultural women, the answer to where does healing come from was very much a two-part answer. It was, it comes from God, and through God it comes from you as the healer.
0: Mm-hmm. I hear you saying that when we use these natural ways, when we use the herbs, we're working in partnership with the God who made us, is what I hear you saying.
1: Yeah, that's the philosophy I picked up from a lot of the women that I interviewed.
0: Mm-hmm. Okay.
1: Was, it's a gift.
0: Yeah.
1: To be able to heal someone else is a gift. It's a talent that's given to you. For instance, one of the women I spoke with, Doña Enriqueta Contreras, is a midwife in Mexico. And she was very much of the opinion that healing comes from God, from Source. And then when you realize that you have this talent, that you've been gifted with this ability to heal others, you need to take it very seriously. And you need to have confidence in that ability. And self-confidence was a huge trait that was shared with me from a lot of these different women, and they said, you know, if you don't believe that you can actually do it, that you can heal other people, then you need to step back and center yourself and figure out where you're coming from, because taking ownership of that gift that you've been given is a huge part of being a healer for other people.
0: We're talking with Holly Belabono. She has written a book, Women Healers of the World, The Traditions, History, and Geography of Herbal Medicine. We'll take a short break and more with Holly and some stories from her travels around the world finding these wonderful women healers. So stay right where you are.

0: Why are you sitting here all by yourself while everybody else is playing soccer?
1: I'm mad.
0: Yeah? Who is it this time?
1: God.
0: God? You're mad at God? Can you do that?
1: I don't see why not. He knows what I'm thinking, so he already knows I'm mad at him.
0: What did he do?
1: It's not what he did, it's what he didn't do.
0: You're mad at God for something he didn't do? There's a switch. What didn't he do?
1: He didn't save my cat.
0: Perky?
1: Yes, Perky died. He got sick, and I prayed and prayed for him to get better, and he didn't. He just got sicker and sicker, and then...
0: Oh, Dora, I'm so sorry.
1: So you can forget about all those things I said about prayer. Prayer doesn't work. God doesn't listen.
0: You don't mean that.
1: I do. What good is it to pray if what you want doesn't happen?
0: Remember what the pastor said in church last week? He said that sometimes in this bad world, bad things happen. Even when we pray for good things, that's when we're supposed to ask God to help us be happy again.
1: Well, I don't feel like praying.
0: Then I think you should just sit here and remember Perky. When you feel better, you can pray and thank God for the happy times you had with that silly cat. Remember when he jumped off the table and landed on your dad's foot?
1: Yeah, I remember. And when he used to sleep on my pillow at night, his purring kept me awake. And I remember when he... Hey, Carlos, thank you.
0: Don't thank me.
2: Jesus wants to be our friend. He's interested in everything we do and longs to be included in our lives. He has placed in our hearts a desire to share our deepest secrets and brightest hopes with Him. This program was brought to you by the Children's Ministries Department of the General Conference of Seventh-day Adventists.

0: Welcome back to the program. I'm your host, Charles Mills. We're here with Holly Belabono. She is an author and herbalist, and she has traveled the world to write a book, Women Healers of the World, The Traditions, History, and Geography of Herbal Medicine. Holly, let me ask you this question. You have said that healing comes from God through us, and that's a wonderful, wonderful vision to have in our hearts as we go about this. Was there anything in your travels that just surprised you? You did not see that coming at all, and any stories you can share with us about that?
1: I met so many incredible women who were so inspiring. That's probably what surprised me most, is that I knew that these would be phenomenal women, but I didn't realize how inspiring they would be. For instance, one is Auntie Velma de la Pena. I went out to Hawaii to meet her, and she is a Polynesian kahuna, or healer. She's also a kapuna, or elder, and had grandchildren and several great-grandchildren. She's in her 70s. And she surprised me, partly, because I walked into her house to interview her, and it turned out it wasn't a house at all, it was a tent. She lives in a large tarp tent at the base of a huge mountain range in Oahu, Hawaii, right above the ocean. So right between the mountains and the water, no walls in her tent. She had a rock pebbles on her floor, very, very open to the elements, open to nature, and she was just a wonderful woman. She was just incredible, very soft-spoken, and very much a healer in her community. She practiced La'au Lapa'au, which is Hawaiian herbal medicine, working with plants. And she also does massage, lomi lomi, and a type of community reconciliation or mediation called Ho'oponopono, which is a really lovely way of bringing people together after a conflict and helping people work out their relationships and their differences in a very peaceful manner. She was just an astounding woman who really shared with me a lot of her Polynesian traditional philosophies of healing. And I guess it surprised me because, partly because of her house, because it was a tent, but really more getting to know her, how interestingly she was also a Christian minister. So she brought in Christian philosophies and a love of Jesus with very nature-based philosophies and symbolism and connection to the natural world and what a lot of people consider primitive traditions, which I think are really actually very strong, beautiful traditions based on nature. So she was a wonderful woman to talk to.
0: Did you find this across the board, that most of the women that you talked to had in their minds a working relationship with something greater than themselves, or some kind of higher power?
1: I can't say for sure. There were certainly some women for whom that was a centering point, that was very strong for them. Most of the women I talked with did not refer to that explicitly. For many of them, I got the feeling that that was the case, but I really can't say for sure how central that was to many of their practices. For some of them, especially the more indigenous women, that was definitely true. Doña Enriqueta Contreras, the midwife in Mexico, that was certainly true. Auntie Velma de la Pena. There were a lot of women who inferred that they found support in a higher power, but that wasn't something that we went into in great detail in my research.
0: And the reason I ask that, you know, is do people who accept herbs into their body for healing have to believe that way? Or is there just simply power in herbs that are basically standalone?
1: That's a great question. I think there's a certain healing power in plants themselves, simply because of their chemistry, because of the pharmacology, you know, the alkaloids, resins, tannins, flavonoids, glycosides, saponins, all these different chemicals that are in plants that affect the human body and can actually heal certain conditions in the human body. So I think that's a given, and that's a place where anyone could take herbs and feel these benefits. But above and beyond that, I really think that there's a lot to plants that many people don't recognize. Personally, I have a very spiritual relationship with plants. I feel very in tune with them. I think plants have a certain energy about them that is above and beyond matter. Yes. You know, it's a spiritual energy. It's something that's difficult to describe, but you can certainly feel it. And I think inviting that in and connecting with that makes them even more powerful healers, because then you're not connecting with them just on a physical level, but on an emotional and a spiritual level as well.
0: I want to end our program. We just have about 3 minutes left here. I want to end our program with an example, what someone can do listening to this program right now. Let's say that person has a headache or some kind of body ache. Is there something they can do out in their yard that they can bring in and prepare to help them in that slow, gentle, and healing way that herbs offer?
1: Definitely, definitely. There are a number of plants that are pretty common in most people's gardens, for instance. Lavender, a lot of people grow lavender, and just the scent of that can be healing for a headache. You can also make a tea with it. Another nice thing to do with lavender is make an oil. So any sort of kitchen oil that you have, such as olive oil or canola or sweet almond or safflower, if you take your lavender flowers and some leaves and strip them off the stalk and put them in a saucepan and on very, very low heat, put it on the stove with the oil to cover. Say you've got 1 cup of lavender flowers and you cover with 1 cup of oil. Mm-hmm. Very gently heat that for about 20 minutes. Don't let it simmer. Just very gently, low heat. And after about 20, 30 minutes, strain it and your oil will have absorbed many of the qualities of the lavender, including its wonderful fragrance. And that can be, say, rubbed on the temples. Mm-hmm. It can be used as oil for the lips. It can be rubbed on the wrists. Especially at night to help you sleep if you have a headache or if you're having trouble sleeping. Very simple way to bring in herbs from outside and enjoy them in the house and on the body and find some relief with them.
0: All right. Very, very good. Holly Bellabono is the author of a wonderful book, and I got to say, beautiful photography in here as well, and she took most of the pictures. It is a coffee table size book with lots of information, lots of stories, and a lot of the guidance that you've been hearing on this program is all in this book. It's called Women Healers of the World, The Traditions, History, and Geography of Herbal Medicine. And where can we get a copy of this book, Holly?
1: People can go to my website. It's vineyardherbs.com, VINEYARD herbs.com. I'll be happy to send them an autographed copy.
0: Oh, very, very good. And I have a copy here, and it's going to have an honored place in my library. And I get a lot of books, but this is going to be one of my favorites. Holly, thank you so much for being with us today. Appreciate your words of wisdom. Thank you.
1: Thank you. It was a great pleasure.
0: And listener, until next time, this is Charles Mills along with Holly Bellabono inviting you to remain heartwise. Goodbye, everyone.

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0: theme of being alone has kind of followed me all the way through. Both my parents had come to the Lord before I was born. I'm the fourth in a family of five. And so I grew up in a family that was very saturated with God. I never really had a big group of friends. I was homeschooled, for which I'm very grateful. But for whatever reason, I seemed to always find myself alone. We moved a couple times, and it seemed like we would always move, and if there were any friends there, they'd leave. Or somebody would move, and then close to us, and then we would move. And I don't think I got angry with God, but I kind of questioned why, and I find more and more in my experience that it's okay to have questions. It's okay to ask questions. It's okay to ask hard questions. And that God is a big enough God that you can come to Him with whatever bone you have to pick and just ask away. Because He has answers to questions you don't even know how to ask. As I got closer to God, I started to be able to be thankful for the alone times and realize that that is probably what has made me who I am and given me the experience with God that I have now, is because I was forced in that aloneness to seek God. I turned to God, and it's just been beautiful. The place where I feel most comfortable is being alone with God. My name is Janae, and I reclaimed my faith.
1: If all the guilt of all who ever lived was gathered together and thrown into the sea, it would be a wonderful thing. And that's just what a gracious God still offers us. Once again, you will have compassion on us, an ancient prophet rejoiced. You will trample our sins under your feet and throw them into the depths of the ocean. What gives a gracious Father the right to bury the record of our mistakes where no one can find them? Just this: our willingness to let Jesus carry on Himself the weight that has been crushing us. This is how God loved the world. He gave His one and only Son so that everyone who believes in Him will not perish, but have eternal life. By grace, our shame will sink like lead beyond the reach of light. Our foolish sins can all be buried in the Mariana Trench. The pain we've carried far too long will decompose among the bottom dwellers. A new and joyful life awaits us, unworried by our past, unburdened from our sins. We're moved by grace to think differently, feel passionately, and live abundantly. Grace pushes all your guilty cargo overboard. So stay in grace.

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1: In the book of Ephesians chapter 6, Paul talks about putting on the armor of God to resist the power of the devil. In verse 16, he says, "Above all, taking the shield of faith, wherewith you shall be able to quench all the fiery darts of the wicked one." Believe it or not, just yesterday I was out in my backyard in North Idaho, which is surrounded by forest, and I was using my chainsaw cutting wood and getting ready for winter. And I didn't see it. It was right in front of me. I either stepped on or walked close enough to a big hornet's nest. And before I knew what was happening, these hornets were just flying out of the nest and they were attacking me. One of them landed right on my nose and he bit me hard. Another one hit me on the arm and I started running down the road as quick as I could. Some of them followed me, but eventually I got away, checked out my wounds, realized nothing serious, and I thought, I have got to stay away from those hornets. The Bible says that we're in a battle between God and the devil, and Satan is attacking us, especially as we get closer to the coming of Jesus. He is attacking and he's hitting hard, just like those hornets hit me. And the only way that we can resist the devil is, first of all, by knowing that he's there, by trusting the Bible and trusting in the power of Jesus Christ. Paul says in chapter 6 of Ephesians that we need to put on the armor of God, every single piece. And in verse 16, he says, "Above all, taking the shield of faith, wherewith you shall be able to quench all the fiery darts of the wicked." The devil is certainly throwing his fiery darts at us, but we can quench them by faith in God, by trusting the power of his word. You've just heard his voice today.
0: If you enjoyed this short devotional with Steve,

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When the walls hold you in shadow and the architect's your hand, unexpected.

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1: 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July 28th, God gives us the good.

0: God gives us the good. For God giveth to a man that is good in his sight, wisdom and knowledge and joy. Ecclesiastes chapter 2, verse 26. Youth cannot be made as sedate and grave as old age, the child as sober as the sire. While sinful amusements are condemned, provide in their stead innocent pleasures, which will not taint or corrupt the morals. There is a distinction between recreation and amusement. Recreation, when true to its name, recreation, tends to strengthen and build up, calling us aside from our ordinary cares and occupations. It affords refreshment for mind and body, and thus enables us to return with new vigor to the earnest work of life. Amusement, on the other hand, is sought for the sake of pleasure and is often carried to excess. It absorbs the energies that are required for useful work and thus proves a hindrance to life's true success. While we shun the false and artificial, we must supply sources of pleasure that are pure and noble and elevating. Our holidays should not be spent in patterning after the world, yet they should not be passed by unnoticed. On these days, get something to take the place of more dangerous amusements. No recreation helpful only to themselves will prove so great a blessing to the children and youth as that which makes them helpful to others. Would it not be well for us to observe holidays unto God, when we could revive in our minds the memory of His dealing with us? The world has many holidays, and men become engrossed with games, with horse races, with gambling, smoking, and drunkenness. They show plainly under what banner they are standing. Shall not the people of God more frequently have holy convocations in which to thank God for His rich blessings? My Life Today, July 28th.
1: I encourage you to be ye doers of the word and not hearers only. Thank you for listening, and be sure to join us tomorrow for your daily devotional reading.

I grew up in a Christian home. I had four older sisters and one younger brother. It was chaotic, but there was love. Then as I grew older, with the cares of life, our family sort of started to drift away from the church. I went to a more liberal high school where it was encouraged to kind of be radical and express yourself. Sooner or later, I was introduced to drinking and smoking. When I got out of high school, I went to community college. I think my faith was damaged more so there because now I was introduced to secular science classes, which was teaching me there's no God. At the same time, I began to develop this pain in my lower back, and it's excruciating. No matter how much physical therapy I'm doing, I'm just in extraordinary pain. I mean, like, just each day, I'm just like, how am I going to get through this day? And it finally comes to a point where I was doing my homework with a bottle of liquor. I'm hunched over like an old man because of the pain that's forming in my back. I'm depressed. My anxiety is through the roof. My heart rate is just racing. I just feel like I'm on the verge of self-destruction. And I just have this feeling like you need to open the Bible. You need to look in there and you need to find the words of Jesus. My mom had gotten me an Amazing Facts Prophecy Study Bible. And for whatever reason, I felt compelled to get on the ground on my knees. I cry out to God and I'm saying, please let me serve you. God, please let me serve you. I just want to serve you. So I start crying. I start feeling very emotional. I make my way to Luke chapter 6 where it says, blessed are you who weep. And I'm sitting here weeping. All of a sudden, I just feel this immense joy come over me. And as I'm crying, I start laughing. And I look back down right underneath where it says,

Blessed are you who weep, it says, for you shall laugh. As soon as I read that, I pop up with this sort of clarity that I have never experienced in my life. And it was the presence of the Lord. When he came and visited me that day, I was healed of my alcoholism, smoking, drugs, my back pain went away. I couldn't beat that problem, so Christ came down and beat it for me. I just get to this place where I start pursuing God in a new way. I start to watch sermons by Doug Batchelor on Amazing Facts. Many times it felt like God was speaking directly at me about my situation, face to face with me through Doug Batchelor. A couple years later, I enrolled in AFCO, and it was an amazing experience. I learned so much. It was a time that I improved my prayer life, my devotional life. The teachers were incredible. There were so many wonderful lessons on evangelism, prophecy, on how to just become an effective soul winner. What Amazing Facts allowed me to do was start teaching at my church, giving Bible studies at my house, and by the grace of God, be a light to others to just bring them into this truth, this existence with Christ.

At the heart of why we struggle to understand the otherness of God is our assumption that he must be, in some sense, just a grander and more powerful version of us. If we're preoccupied with tomorrow, God must think of nothing else, for he controls tomorrow. If we're sorrowful or angry when people disappoint us, God's indignation must be multiples of ours. Because we find it hard to forgive, we think that he forgives reluctantly and only when petitioned. But God loves differently. For my thoughts are not your thoughts, neither are your ways my ways, declares the Lord. In the heart of God, there's an unquenchable affection for us, even when we're anxious, even when we're angry, even when we stumble at forgiving or believing we've been forgiven. Because of his great love for us, God, who is rich in mercy, made us alive with Christ, even when we were dead in transgressions. It is by grace you have been saved. We know no one who loves like God, who will not be distracted and cannot be dissuaded from loving us, embracing us. This is love. Not that we loved God, but that he loved us and sent his Son as an atoning sacrifice for our sins. We'll never comprehend such grace, but we can welcome it, rejoice in it, be warmed by it, and stay in it.

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1: In John chapter 3, verse 16, which is the most famous verse in the Bible, Jesus said, "For God so loved the world that He gave His only begotten Son, that whoever would believe in Him should not perish, but have everlasting life." Just a couple days ago, I was in Spokane, Washington, and I picked up a copy of the newspaper. And one of the headlines says, "Man rescues son who fell into river." A father jumped into the Spokane River from the Washington State Bridge to rescue his 23-month-old son after the toddler fell off the bridge Thursday afternoon. Miraculously, the boy fell into a location where there was a pool, and the father immediately jumped into the river, grabbed his son, and carried him to shore. The article continues by saying that many instances like that don't have happy endings because the Spokane River is very treacherous. And as I thought about that, I thought about God, and I think about John 3:16 and how we've all, just like that little boy, we've fallen into the river of sin, and we're lost in this world, and there's really no hope for us unless we have someone jump in into this world of evil and try to get us out. And that's what Jesus did for you and for me 2,000 years ago. I'm a dad and I've got two kids, and when I read a story like this, I can't help but be touched by the love of God and His sending His Son to save a lost world. John chapter 3, verse 16. The most famous verse in the Bible is about a rescue operation. The Bible says, "For God so loved the world that He gave," just like that father jumped, "He gave His only begotten Son, that whoever believes in Him should not perish, but have everlasting life." You have just heard His voice today.
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1: 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And the music, oh yeah, it slaps.

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1: My Life Today, a devotional by Ellen White. July 28th, God gives us the good.

0: God gives us the good. For God giveth to a man that is good in his sight, wisdom and knowledge and joy. Ecclesiastes chapter 2, verse 26. Youth cannot be made as sedate and grave as old age, the child as sober as the sire. While sinful amusements are condemned, provide in their stead innocent pleasures, which will not taint or corrupt the morals. There is a distinction between recreation and amusement. Recreation, when true to its name, recreation, tends to strengthen and build up, calling us aside from our ordinary cares and occupations. It affords refreshment for mind and body, and thus enables us to return with new vigor to the earnest work of life. Amusement, on the other hand, is sought for the sake of pleasure and is often carried to excess. It absorbs the energies that are required for useful work and thus proves a hindrance to life's true success. While we shun the false and artificial, we must supply sources of pleasure that are pure and noble and elevating. Our holidays should not be spent in patterning after the world, yet they should not be passed by unnoticed. On these days, get something to take the place of more dangerous amusements. No recreation helpful only to themselves will prove so great a blessing to the children and youth as that which makes them helpful to others. Would it not be well for us to observe holidays unto God, when we could revive in our minds the memory of His dealing with us? The world has many holidays, and men become engrossed with games, with horse races, with gambling, smoking, and drunkenness. They show plainly under what banner they are standing. Shall not the people of God more frequently have holy convocations in which to thank God for His rich blessings? My Life Today, July 28th.
1: I encourage you to be ye doers of the word and not hearers only. Thank you for listening, and be sure to join us tomorrow for your daily devotional reading.

grew up in Hungary. At the age of 6, our family moved from Hungary to the United States. The transition from Hungary and Europe in general, it was definitely a change. When I was 14, I started smoking, I did drugs. After I went back to Hungary at the age of 18, I started living a better lifestyle. I stopped drinking, smoking, doing drugs. I was definitely cleaning up. And when I walked past those streets where my local church was, I always had this good feeling. I wasn't quite ready to enter it yet, but I certainly knew that that's where I should be. Came back to the States several years later, and I was feeling lost. I didn't find my purpose, didn't know where to go with life. I was unemployed, I had anxiety issues, just wasn't able to find peace. However, the big change actually happened in my life when the pandemic hit the world. This was, and I still remember the date exactly, it was February 2nd of 2020. I was not feeling too well. I was just kind of blue and depressed and just laying around, and where I, you know, flip on the TV and start channel surfing, and lo and behold, I come across Amazing Facts TV channel on our local cable station. And literally the Holy Spirit just touched my heart at that moment. I was immediately alive again, it seemed. My health changed after that. I stopped eating unhealthy foods and unclean foods. At the end of the series, my desire to get to know Christ even more was growing and was insatiable, it seemed like. I grabbed every opportunity I could. That's all I was doing. I always had the feeling that Pastor Doug is talking to me, that he knows me, that he knows what I'm going through. My testimony wouldn't be complete if I didn't mention my daughter. I hadn't really introduced the Lord to her. At first I told her about the health aspect. From that day on, we started praying together. She was very enthralled and very eager to learn, which brought my faith to a higher level as well, because she was very open to it. She even made the point to say, "Why didn't you tell me this before?" And that's an 8-year-old who is able to understand what is being said, which just speaks volumes that God uses him greatly. So after watching Pastor Doug on my television set, I was introduced to my local church, which I've been attending ever since I'm able. And not only did I

find a community. I found other Hungarians that share my faith. We get together often. We support each other. It's just been a blessing beyond words. My name is Angela Kaiser. Thank you for changing my life.

Brother Guthrie owned 4 acres just outside that two-lane town. 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Every board, every pew, the stained glass too. For you could say amen, the cornerstone was set from the first nail to the steeple without a single cent of debt. The whole town answered the call. The church went up in no time, in the twinkling of an eye. Built on the rock of ages, built to stand the test of time. I grew up on the stories about the sweat, the blood, the glory. I thank God

Brother Guthrie ain't missed a sermon now since 1889. He's never late on Sunday, first headstone on the right. Rest in peace. Thank you, sir.

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1: In the book of Revelation, chapter 1, verse 18, Jesus Christ said, "I am he who lives and was dead, and behold, I am alive forevermore. Amen. And have the keys of hell and of death." This past winter, my little boy Seth learned how to snowboard up in the mountains of North Idaho, and he had his first lesson on a Friday. And the next Friday, I knew that he was planning on going up with his teacher up to one of the big slopes. And he was going to be going down with her quite a ways down and pretty fast. And my son, he's an 8-year-old, and he just likes to do things like that. And so the night before he had his second lesson, I met with my family for worship, and we all knelt down and prayed. And I prayed that the Lord Jesus would keep Seth alive and that he wouldn't kill himself on the slopes. Well, on that Friday, he went up and he did his thing, and I prayed for him. And later on that day, I called the house, and my daughter was there, and my little 5-year-old girl, and she answered the phone, and she said, "Daddy, Daddy," she said, "Seth is alive." And of course, I was relieved to hear that he made it through going down the big slope. And when she said, "He's alive," I thought about Jesus Christ. Revelation 1, verse 18, Jesus said, "I am he who lives and was dead, and behold, I'm alive forevermore, amen, and I have the keys of hell and of death." Thank God that Jesus is alive today. He's up in heaven, and he's coming back to take his people home. And because he's alive, we can live with him forever and ever if we choose Jesus as our personal Savior. He's alive, and I want to live forever too. Don't you? You have just heard his voice today.
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0: up next, please stay tuned for It Is Written, presented by Pastor John Bradshaw.
1: It has stood the test of time. God's book, the Bible. Still relevant in today's complex world. It is written. Sharing hope around the globe.
2: This is It Is Written. I'm John Bradshaw. Thanks for joining me today. There are certain phrases that are always going to be memorable. One of them might be, it's a boy. Another one might be, congratulations, you are the lucky winner. Another memorable phrase that far too many people have heard, a phrase that's memorable for all the wrong reasons, is, I regret to inform you that it's cancer. Yeah. The Bible says we are fearfully and wonderfully made. In the beginning, God created. He didn't create us to get cancer. He created us to live long and well. Jesus came to give us life more abundantly. But cancer is an ever-present challenge in this world. It is often deadly. My guest today, Dr. Neil Nedley, the president of Nedley Health Solutions. Dr. Nedley, thanks for joining me today.
3: Thank you. Great to be here.
2: What's cancer?
3: Cancer is an abnormal cell that grows out of control.
2: How does it get that way? Do we know?
3: Yes. I mean, there has to be a change in the genetic material in the cell. And that change in the genetic material can then produce a cancerous cell. And as long as that cell can reproduce, it can grow out of control and spread to vital organs.
2: Okay. Out-of-control cells.
3: Out-of-control cells.
2: And describe to me what happens. The out-of-control cells spread to, let's pick on the pancreas. Pancreatic cancer is a really dangerous cancer.
3: It is, yeah.
2: So what happens? You've got a pancreas. A cancer cell lodges there. Very frequently somebody dies.
3: Right.
2: What happened between there and there? What did the cancer do? What actually happens with cancer, whether it's the lung or some other place?
3: Well, it eventually spreads to vital organs that will take your life.
2: Those abnormal cells somehow inhibit the function of that organ.
3: Correct.
2: Okay.
3: Yep.
2: How big a problem is cancer in the United States?
3: One out of every two men will get it at some point in their life. One out of every three women will get it at some point in their life. And one out of every four deaths in this country is from cancer. It's the number one cause of death in people under the age of 85. And it kills people of all ages. A lot of people are not aware that the pediatric population, second leading cause of death in children is cancer. And so it affects people of all ages. It's not, age specific. And it needs to be eliminated.
2: Babies can have cancer.
3: They can.
2: No, they didn't do anything to deserve, I don't mean deserve, but to earn that or to deserve that. So
3: yeah.
2: Cancer can strike indiscriminately.
3: It can.
2: But at the same time, what we know is that much lung cancer is attributable to smoking.
3: Correct.
2: We know that much bowel and colon cancer is attributable to diet.
3: Correct.
2: So there are ways that cancer can be, I'll just use the word avoided.
3: Even in the pediatric population, an infant getting cancer, for instance, or a 2 or 3 year old, that's often due to a genetic mutation that occurred in the sperm of the father as a result of his bad diet. And so at the time of conception. And so a lot of these pediatric cancers actually can be traced back to the habits of the parents. And so that's something to keep in mind. They did nothing wrong, but mutations can be passed along to children that the parents themselves don't have by a poor lifestyle.
2: Can I ask you what age group is most susceptible to getting cancer?
3: Well, the older we get, the more susceptible we are. So in general, age, and part of that is there's a greater chance that our nucleus and the genetic material are going to be changed given enough time and given enough lifestyle circumstances to help produce this.
2: Okay, so you're 15 years old,
4: mm-hmm.
2: 20, 25, 30, 35, you're healthy.
4: Mm-hmm.
2: And grandpa just died of cancer, mm-hmm. and he was 79.
4: Mm-hmm.
2: And you're saying to yourself, I want to be 79 and well.
4: Mm-hmm.
2: What should a person be doing to do their very best to avoid cancer mm-hmm. Later in life? What are the things you can do?
3: Well, there's two primary mechanisms of preventing cancer. One is by avoiding carcinogens, and two is boosting and maintaining the immune system.
2: Okay. A carcinogen is a cancer-causing agent, correct?
3: That's right.
2: Uh-huh. Okay. What are some uh-huh. carcinogens?
3: Well, you mentioned one. Tobacco smoke is a big one. 30% of all cancers in our country are caused by tobacco.
2: That's a lot.
3: That's a lot. So that's a huge number. Alcohol is actually a carcinogen. A lot of people don't realize it, but the American Cancer Society recommends zero alcohol. Alcohol increases your risk of breast cancer significantly, of colorectal cancer, of cancer of the liver, the larynx, even the esophagus. And so thousands of deaths are caused in this country every year simply due to alcohol causing a cancer or significantly increasing the risk. And that's something that the media doesn't broadcast. You know, one of the things I've noticed, and that's why it's so nice to be on a program like It Is Written that's willing to tell all of the truth and the whole story. But, you know, on the typical evening news show, the only time you'll hear about alcohol is when it's shown to reduce the risk of heart disease.
2: Right.
3: And it is true that if you drink enough alcohol to get cirrhosis of the liver, you will only have a 25% chance of dying of heart disease compared to the general population. But you'll have many-fold increased risk of dying. If you don't die of the cirrhosis, if you drank that much alcohol, you're going to die of cancer pretty soon anyways. And not only just cancer of the liver, but there may be other cancers that come about. So those are two big ones right there, alcohol and tobacco. But there's others as well.
2: Yeah, let's talk about some of the others. Alcohol and tobacco, I've often mentioned to people, imagine a world without tobacco, and somebody turned up in, I don't know, Congress or the World Fair, I don't care, and said, look, I have this great product.
4: Mm-hmm.
2: You'll enjoy it. It'll give you a rush. It'll give you a buzz. You'll think you're cool. However, it'll cause cancer. It'll stink. It'll cost you money. It'll be antisocial. Folks will die in their droves. The product would never be allowed to make it to the market.
3: That's true.
2: Yet today, here we are. Same with alcohol.
3: Right.
2: These things are just a scourge. I mean, no offense intended to those who are hooked or who are users, but my goodness, they're a societal ill.
3: Yes, absolutely.
2: The less, the better.
3: Yes.
2: But there are probably other carcinogens as well.
3: Yes.
2: What might some others be?
3: Well, one of them is benzopyrene. That's produced by charcoal broiling meat. And if you charcoal broil meat, the amount of benzopyrene produced is equivalent to what comes from 600 cigarettes smoked, increases the risk of leukemia, increases the risk of stomach cancer. And often people overlook that. In the South, you know, charcoal broiling is a major thing, and they're producing carcinogens in the process.
2: Let me ask you this question.
3: Mm-hmm.
2: Wow. This is one chunk of charcoal broiled meat has the same effect as, or the same amount as 600
3: cigarettes. Yeah.
2: Now, is this known, or only people like you know this?
3: Well, it should be more widely known. That's why we're educating people on the media here today.
2: Where did you find this statistic? Did you have to dig under a rock to find this, or is this relatively accessible information?
3: No, it's accessible information. Yeah.
2: But it's not being shouted from the rooftops.
3: It isn't. And that's part of the sad things in our society today. Some things are politically incorrect to shout from the rooftops because they might affect someone's business or someone's taste buds. But in reality, we should be much more interested in their health.
2: Particularly in a country that's grappling unsuccessfully with a healthcare crisis.
3: Exactly.
2: Now, the fact is, too, that there are many people who just get cancer out of the blue, even though they've lived healthy lives. That's mm-hmm. true. We'll talk about that and more to do with this. The big C. Cancer is so dreaded, it's often simply referred to by a euphemism, and some people won't even say the word because it's such a dreadful thing. However, there is hope. Hope for somebody with cancer, of course, and there's hope for people who don't have cancer that they need never get if you make some simple lifestyle changes and live the life that God desires for you to live. We'll have more in just a moment.
4: 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You'll be glad you did. Here's a sample.
2: I had to smile when I read that a group was claiming Peter didn't really walk on water, but that the water had turned to ice, and that Peter had actually walked on ice. Now here's what Matthew 14:29 says. "And when Peter was come down out of the ship, he walked on the water to go to Jesus." Now humanly speaking, you can't walk on water. But Peter really did, because it was really a miracle. We serve a great God who created the world out of nothing and can still work miracles today. I hope you choose to believe today in the God of the miraculous. If God is bound by our human explanations, then he's a very small God. I'm glad we serve a big God who's still able to do the miraculous today. Today, trust a God who's able to do big things. I'm John Bradshaw for It Is Written. Let's live today by every word. This is It Is Written. I'm John Bradshaw. Thanks for joining me today. My guest today is Dr. Neil Nedley, the president of Nedley Health Solutions. Dr. Nedley, really, we're looking at a health solution today.
3: Yes.
2: We're discussing what many people call the big C, cancer, mm-hmm. a dreadful disease. You mentioned earlier 1 in 2 men will develop cancer sometime in their lives. Didn't you say 1 in 3 women?
3: 1 in 3 women.
2: Mm-hmm. That's a gigantic amount.
3: Yes.
2: Do you feel that many people just think it's an inevitability?
3: Oh, yes. Most people think that they just have to wait and hope that they don't get it. But they don't really realize there's things that they can do now to lower that risk.
2: What do we know about statistics or experiences or something that show these lifestyle choices actually make a difference?
3: Well, Harvard states that up to 80% of cancers are actually preventable through lifestyle change.
2: That's Harvard.
3: And so, that's right. And so we know that we can make a difference if we're really doing everything right in 80% of cases, and that's a pretty significant number.
2: That really is.
3: But it is true that there's another 20% that we don't know how to prevent at this point in time. You know, that we may learn more as we study this more and find out that we might be able to prevent 90%, but right now the most we can prevent is 80% of cancers.
2: That's a pretty good number.
3: That's hundreds of thousands of deaths spared per year.
2: Yeah.
3: But we're talking of hundreds of thousands of deaths per year that could be spared if people would A, become educated about how they can prevent it, and B, utilize their God-given power of self-control to change their lifestyle accordingly.
2: Are there other carcinogens that are somewhat prominent or prevalent that we could avoid somehow?
3: There's a number of cancers that come about as a result of eating meat in particular. Colon cancer, for instance, Harvard showed that if you eat meat every day, you have 142% increased risk of developing that. If you eat meat 5 or 6 times a week, you lower that risk to 84% increased risk. If you're 2 to 4 times a week, you're down to 50%. But even if you eat it one time a month, your risk is 30% higher compared with someone who doesn't eat it at all. So their conclusion was the more meat, higher the risk of cancer. and the more frequently it's consumed, the higher the risk. But they also concluded that there's no safe level per se. So in other words, as you eliminate it, your risk goes down significantly. And it's not just colon cancer. We now know a number of other cancers are associated with meat intake.
2: That's a pretty simple change.
3: Pretty simple change. Just being a vegetarian 1 or 2 days a week, you go from 140% down to 80%.
2: Yeah.
3: So you can spare yourself a decreased risk of 60% right there by being a vegetarian 1 or 2 days a week. And if you can do it 1 or 2 days a week, and that's good, then stretch it out to maybe 3 to 4 and keep moving.
2: Do we know anything about exercise and lowering your cancer risk?
3: Yes, we do. Exercise does lower the cancer risk. Actually, it does that by boosting your immune system.
2: Okay.
3: And so that way, if you have a tip-top immune system, hopefully your cancer cell will be recognized as a foreign cell and be destroyed by your immune system. And exercise seems to help in several ways.
2: Let's drill down here on this aspect of it, because First thing, recognizing and avoiding carcinogens.
3: Mm-hmm.
2: I was going to say to you, perhaps that second thing would be building your immune system.
3: Correct. Yeah.
2: So exercise is one of those ways. There must be a plethora of things we can do to strengthen our immune system.
3: There are.
2: What are some of those things?
3: Well, diet is one of the ways. There's wonderful dietary changes that can help boost your immune system.
2: Okay. What are some of the things that people might want to, let's just say, eat that help with the immune system?
3: Eating foods high in what we call carotenoids.
2: Okay. I'm going to encourage somebody, if you've got a moment, and you can find a pen or something, make a list here of I'm going to go to the store and make sure I buy some of these things. I'm going to add these to my diet. It's not hard. No one's going to ask you to jump through hoops here. This won't be difficult.
3: That's right.
2: Foods that are high in carotenoids.
3: Yes. Carotenoids, in fact, studies have shown that even if you're a smoker, if you're on a high carotenoid diet, you only have 1/3 the risk of developing smoking-related cancers.
2: That's magnificent. Foods high in carotenoids.
3: Mm-hmm.
2: Okay, what are those foods? This is life and death, so
3: yes.
2: What are those foods?
3: Yes, they're going to be your vitamin A foods. Most of them are going to have a yellow or orange hue, vegetables,
2: okay.
3: For instance.
2: Squash?
3: Squash is loaded. Orange yams.
2: Sweet potatoes?
3: Yeah, the sweet potatoes are loaded with carotenoids.
2: So eating by colors, really?
3: Yeah.
2: Go to the supermarket and buy the yellow and the orange stuff.
3: Apricots.
2: Carrots?
3: As well. Carrots, yep. Carrots would be a good source of carotenoids. I think that's where carotenoids got its name from.
2: Yeah, I'm wondering about that.
3: Yeah, it's from that nice orange vegetable there. And actually, cooked carrots have more carotenoids than raw carrots.
2: No kidding. Usually they tell us that raw is the way to go.
3: Well, raw will give you more vitamin C, because cooking will destroy about half the vitamin C, but it actually gives you a little more of some nutrients like carotenoids.
2: That's okay then.
3: Yes.
2: That's all right.
3: Yes.
2: So foods with carotenoids in them consumed will boost the immune system.
3: One of those carotenoids is called lycopene.
2: Yes.
3: Lycopene is what makes tomatoes red and strawberries red. And studies show those with the highest levels of lycopene in their bloodstream have the lowest rates of pancreatic cancer in the world. That's an interesting finding as well.
2: That is.
3: And it's much better to get your lycopene from your fruits and vegetables than trying to buy lycopene in a bottle.
2: So tomatoes, or what some would refer to as tomatoes. I think there's probably more lycopene in a tomato than a tomato, but that's just me. That's good for you in terms of fighting cancer.
3: Yes, absolutely.
2: Fantastic. What else can a person do? This is so significant. You know, what we're learning is that you aren't doomed to get cancer.
3: Right. That's right.
2: This is something that you can avoid.
3: Yeah.
2: You quoted 80% of cancers could be avoided.
3: Yes.
2: That's magnificent.
3: Yeah, up to.
2: Okay. Carotenoids. What else enhances the immune system?
3: Vitamin C foods will enhance it as well. Vitamin C, if you're getting more than 250 milligrams a day in your diet, it protects your sperm, if you're a male, from genetic damage so that you won't have the risk of actually passing cancer along to your offspring.
2: Mm.
3: And so 250 milligrams a day will do that. Now, the RDA is 60 or 90 milligrams. And so you need a little bit more, but it's easy to get 250 milligrams a day if you're eating foods that are rich in vitamin C.
2: The best way to get plenty of vitamin C is?
3: The raw fruits and vegetables. So even raw broccoli has 40 milligrams per serving. An orange will have 60 milligrams.
2: Kiwi fruit?
3: Kiwi is even more yet in vitamin C. And then some of your highest sources are strawberries.
2: Mm-hmm.
3: You know, you can get 140 milligrams from strawberries. Red bell peppers are also good sources of vitamin C, raw red bell peppers.
2: This is fun. I mean, these are foods people like.
3: Yeah.
2: Strawberries, kiwi fruit. I mean, what's not to like about that?
3: Exactly.
2: Okay.
3: Well, yeah, that's good. Your citrus as well.
2: Yeah. Well, that's an enjoyable way. Are there other things? We've mentioned the vitamin C.
3: Yes.
2: And the carotenoids.
3: Uh-huh.
2: Lycopene.
3: Yes.
2: What else?
3: Vitamin E.
2: What's that in?
3: Vitamin E is going to be in more of your plant fat substances. Vitamin E is a fat-soluble vitamin, so almonds high in vitamin E.
2: What if I roast those almonds? Is it still high in vitamin E?
3: It's still high in vitamin E. Yeah, you don't destroy vitamin E by cooking.
2: Almond butter, still vitamin E?
3: Yep.
2: Awesome.
3: Yep, good source.
2: Yeah, good.
3: Vitamin E can also, there's evidence that it can help prevent skin cancer as well in adequate amounts, as long as we're also getting adequate amounts of A and C. Often we talk about A, C, and E together as having a more augmented effect in helping to potentially prevent certain cancers.
2: One of the best things we can do for our health is wear a hat.
3: Yes, and of course what they're doing is getting radiation from the sun that's actually changing the genetic material in your cells. First, it starts out with a sunburn, and then as that genetic material continues to multiply over time, it actually can turn into a cancer.
2: So if you've had cancer, and I have, and it's not a lot of fun, and in my case particularly, the cure, not especially enjoyable. However, the cure for the cancer of sin, no negative side effects.
3: That's right.
2: A very positive journey.
3: Yes.
2: And that is faith in Jesus Christ.
3: Yes.
2: You know, with cancer, when you're looking to get over cancer, people are thinking typically chemotherapy, which can be brutal, radiation, which can be really brutal. But if you want to get over the side effects of sin, you come to Jesus Christ through faith. And by the way, I don't want to scare anybody. Chemo and radiation can, in certain circumstances, be somewhat moderate to experience, depending on the chemo and the radiation. But what God asks us to do, if we have sin, confess our sins, and through faith in Jesus Christ, believe we are forgiven. And we're not just forgiven, but we're cleansed. And that disease of sin, you know, one day, it'll be eradicated. Thank God. Cancer and all physical diseases will be eradicated as well. But we're looking forward to an eternity without sin.
3: Exactly.
2: Thankfully, we can look forward, we can experience a present without sin as well. If we come to Christ and accept Jesus and then get the Word of God in us, David said something phenomenal in Psalm 119 when he said, "Thy word have I hid in mine heart that I might not sin against you." So the Bible, the Word of God, Christ in us, actually possesses the capacity to keep us from going back into sin.
3: It's boosting the spiritual immune system.
2: Yes, exactly right.
3: And then we also want to avoid spiritual carcinogens as well.
2: That's right.
3: So that we don't get the cancer of sin.
2: And they're everywhere.
3: Yes.
2: I want you to know, though, that as prevalent as sin seems to be, as powerful as the enemy of souls seems to be, 1 John 4 and verse 4 promises you, greater is he that is in you than he that is in the world. Now, you've learned enough today that you can go from this point on looking hopefully into the future and saying, if I implement some changes here, if they're needed, then perhaps I don't have to encounter the big C down the line. It's no guarantee.
3: That's right.
2: It's no guarantee, but you can improve your odds. I tell you what is a guarantee, and that is when you accept Jesus Christ into your heart by faith, you are guaranteed to be cleansed of sin. 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The Discover Bible Guides. 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
0: What you've shared is potentially life-changing, life-saving. Thanks for joining with us. Now we're going to pray together and ask that God would take what we've heard and make it part of who and what we are. Pray with me, please. Our Father in heaven, as today we have discussed important principles, allow us through Christ to live the abundant life as far as possible, free from the diseases of this world. In fact, I recall that you said to your people back at the time of the Exodus that you would put none of the diseases upon them that the Egyptians had if they would listen to you. Let us listen to you. As far as your will allow, allow us to live without illness, and then with all of the health you give us grace to live for you. Thank you for delivering us from the cancer of sin. Let Jesus return and put an end to the misery of this world, the sin of this world, and let him usher in an eternity where we will enjoy sin-free life forever. We pray in Jesus' name. Amen. Thank you for joining me today. I look forward to seeing you again next time. Until then, remember, it is written, man shall not live by bread alone, but by every word that proceeds from the mouth of God.
2: 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We hope you have been blessed and that your faith in God has been renewed. 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
3: Being in the world, I had to always have more to drink, more to steal. I was always looking behind my shoulder. I do know that it was an empty feeling. And at times, there were even thoughts of suicide because nothing really made me happy. As a child, I did feel God speaking to my heart. So in 1977, my sister and I both were baptized into the church. It didn't last long. I felt restricted. I felt confined. My friends were all having fun. Here I was inside my home with nothing to do. At age 13, I'd already started smoking pot, stealing when I could. I'd done well in school, but I was very rebellious, got in a lot of fights. And though I was very successful at my jobs because I worked very hard, I was no better than a thief. I continued living my life very dangerously. I couldn't walk out the door without drinking. I couldn't step out the door without getting high. My mother was talking to me, telling me she was praying for me and how she wanted me so much just to get back involved with the church. And deep down inside, I wanted to, but I was a walking zombie. I didn't even know myself, and finally it caught up to me. I got hurt at my job. I didn't know what to do with myself. The company soon had to lay me off because I was of no use to them. I had surgery on my back, and though it helped me, it didn't last for long before the doctor said, and I agreed with him, I couldn't carry on. Being at home and I had nothing to do, God started speaking to my heart more. The morning of April the 18th, everything changed in my life. I felt this presence of God all over me. I felt like I just wanted to scream out and cry and ask God to forgive me and to save me from myself, my wretched self. And I was suicidal. I didn't have a respect for life, and now all of a sudden, I wanted life. I wanted God in my life, and I didn't want the things of the world any longer. And I made a decision right then and there. I did not take a drink that day. I did not smoke. I did not take any pills. And by the time my wife came home that afternoon, I was a mess. I was

wedding, I was crying, and I was trying to tell her everything that I was going through and how God was going to save my life and how I was giving my life to God, and I was sorry. I think back now, and I remember this VHS tape that my mother had sent me from Pastor Doug Batchelor, and I'd watched it, and I thought to myself, you know, I can listen to this man talk. I know I can. I knew all along where I needed to go. I needed to come to where Pastor Doug was preaching, because if I'm going to listen to anyone, I'm going to listen to him. I felt he was speaking the truth. I felt like he could reach me on that level. And as I heard him speak, it was confirmed in my heart that this is who I need to speak with. This man can help me. I couldn't read very well, but I started reading, and I started studying, and I started praying, and everything that I'd learned as a child, it was still right here in my heart. Here I was all along thinking that the world would give me freedom, and it led me into enslavement. And then when I gave my life to the Lord, now I have freedom, I have happiness, I have joy, I have a marriage, I have my children, I have life. And I just praise God for amazing facts and what they do through their ministries, because they helped me come back to Christ. And I thank God for that.

Does God love us more when we deny ourselves chocolate or raspberry ice cream or long, delicious afternoons in the backyard hammock? Ask some people of faith and they'll say yes and quote Jesus as the proof. If any want to become my followers, let them deny themselves and take up their cross daily and follow me. But this is the same Jesus who went to weddings and banquets, laughed easily and often, spent afternoons playing with children, and frequently withdrew from the hectic pace of serving others to be renewed by peace and prayer and greenery. What needs denying every day in every way isn't the rightful enjoyment of life in the body for which we were created. It's the ultimately ungodly idea that we can save ourselves, redeem ourselves, or work our way back into God's favor by things we do or don't. For by grace you have been saved through faith, and this is not your own doing. It is the gift of God. Grace is all about deeper, joyful living. Jesus said, "I came that they may have life and have it abundantly." That fuller life awaits you. Claim it now and stay in grace.

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1: In Proverbs chapter 16, verse 18, the Bible says, "Pride goeth before destruction, and a haughty spirit before a fall." Some time ago, I was driving down a highway, and I looked on the side of the road, and I saw a big sign, and it was an advertisement for the United States Navy. Now, I certainly respect the Navy, but what I saw taught me a spiritual lesson. There was a picture of an ocean and a submarine that was way down below the water, the surface of the water, and the caption said, "Our pride runs deep." And as I kept driving, I thought about that line, that advertisement for the Navy, "Our pride runs deep." And I thought about Lucifer and how pride is really what got the whole world, or the whole universe, into the mess that it's in. Lucifer became proud after he tempted Adam and Eve. Down throughout human history, people have been proud. Pride is a very terrible thing. And the Bible says that pride goes before destruction, and a haughty spirit before a fall. Jesus continually teaches humility. In Matthew chapter 11, verse 28, he said, "Come to me, all you who labor and are heavy laden, and I will give you rest." And then he said, "Learn of me, for I am meek and lowly in heart, and you will find rest for your souls." Somebody else once said, "Pride is the president of hell." If we're going to overcome sin and prepare for heaven through Jesus Christ and His grace, we've got to overcome pride, give it up, and learn to be humble in heart. Proverbs 16:18, "Pride goes before destruction, and a haughty spirit before a fall."
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